Nick Unplugged, and you know what time it is. It's the DJ Nick Show, 94.9 WALH. Putting it down in a major way. Let's go. Let's get it.

0: Yeah, we gonna party like back in the day, putting it down in a major way. It's your main man, DJ Nick Unplugged, and like I said before, welcome to the DJ Nick Show. Yes, we bring you that new music and that classic music all at the same time. And plus, I'm going to get on the ones and twos and mix it up for you. So I know you're very excited about that. So sit back and relax as I put it down in a major way. Let's go. Let's get it.
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0: 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DJ Nick Unplugged, taking over the airwaves from old school classics to smooth R&B and that Southern soul you love. 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

0: as we proceed to give you what you need right here on the DJ Nick Show. Sit back and relax. We have more old school classics coming right up for you. 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

Once again, we doing it just like this. It's your main man, DJ Nick Unplugged. Yes, putting it down in a major way. Don't forget to check me out on all, I mean all, social media outlets. I'm talking about TikTok, Facebook, Instagram. Just Google DJ Nick Unplugged. Yes, sit back, relax. You know what we about to do. Put it down in a major way. Let's go. Let's get it.

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once again, it's your main man, DJ Nick Unplugged, putting it down in a major way. Yes, live in the mix. 94.9 WALH. 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So sit back and relax. Let's go. 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
3: If it's muggy in Belton and breezy in Pendleton, congratulations, you're in the upstate. That's your WALH forecast.

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Amen. 1 Peter 1:3 says, "Blessed be the God and Father of our Lord Jesus Christ, who according to his great mercy has caused us to be born again to a living hope through the resurrection of Jesus Christ from the dead." Let's continue in our worship.

0: And you can be seated.
1: The Apostle Paul wrote in 1 Timothy chapter 2, "Therefore I exhort, first of all, that supplications, prayers, intercessions, and giving of thanks be made for all men, for kings and all who are in authority, that we may lead a quiet and peaceable life in all godliness and reverence. For this is good and acceptable in the sight of our God, who desires all men to be saved and come to the knowledge of the truth." Let's pray. Father, your word tells us to pray for our leaders. So today we pray for our president, we pray for our vice president, we pray for the president's cabinet, pray for Congress, pray for all our leaders, local, national, that Lord, you would give them wisdom to do what's best for this nation. Pray, God, you give them courage to stand up for what's right and what's good. I pray, Lord, if there are any that don't know you as Lord and Savior, that your Holy Spirit would convict them and that they would see their need for a Savior. And Lord, we thank you for the many blessings you've given this nation over the last 250 years. Please bless us with peace so that we can continue to worship you in righteousness. And Lord, we ask all this in Jesus' name. Amen.
0: Let's stand together, continue to worship, and stand amazed in his presence this morning.

Okay, if you have a Bible, if you will, turn to Philippians chapter 1. Most of you know where the book of Philippians is located. If you don't, it's easy to find. It's the 11th book of the New Testament. Probably the easiest way to find it is just go to the front of the New Testament and then hang a right. There you're going to find the four Gospels: Matthew, Mark, Luke, John, Acts, Romans, 1st and 2nd Corinthians, Galatians, Ephesians, and then you will find the book of Philippians. This morning we're going to begin by looking at Philippians chapter 2, verses 1 through 11. So if you have a Bible, I hope you'll follow along. If you don't, that's okay. The words are going to be on the screens to my left and right. So if you're ready to go, say amen. Let's do it. The Bible says, therefore, if there's any consolation in Christ, if any comfort of love, if any fellowship of the Spirit, if any affection and mercy, fulfill my joy by being like-minded, having the same love, being of one accord and of one mind. Let nothing be done through selfish ambition or conceit, but in lowliness of mind, let each esteem others better than himself. Let each one of you look out not only for your own interests, but also for the interests of others. Let this mind be in you, which also is in Christ Jesus, who being in the form of God, did not consider it robbery to be equal with God, but made himself of no reputation, taking the form of a bondservant and coming in the likeness of men. And being found in appearance as a man, he humbled himself and became obedient to the point of death, even the death of the cross. Therefore God also has highly exalted him and given him the name which is above every name, that at the name of Jesus every knee should bow, of those in heaven and of those on earth and of those under the earth, and that every tongue should confess that Jesus Christ is Lord, to the glory of God the Father. Let's bow for prayer. Lord, we thank you for the word of God, the privilege to preach and teach this morning. God, give us ears to hear. Give me the words I need to speak. But most importantly, Lord, let us apply what we learn. And Father, we'll be sure to give you praise, give you honor and glory. For it's in Jesus' name we ask it. And all God's people said, amen. Now, yesterday, as Americans, we celebrated our 250th birthday. And if you were with us last Sunday, you know we had a great freedom celebration. I hope everybody had a good time. I thanked everybody who helped with that last week, but I got to do it again. First of all, I appreciate every one of you who made food and brought it. And I appreciate, if you enjoyed it, let's give God some praise. Amen. It was wonderful. And then, for what it's worth, I want to say a special word of thanks to those who served us in the kitchen. Now, we're out here sitting waiting for our number to be called. We got 600 people, and you're like, when's he going to call my table? When's he going to call my number? And some of you are like, last year he called me last, and the year before he called me last. Give me some money and it'll be better next year. But anyway, you're sitting there thinking, man, when's he going to call me? When's he going to call me? But can I remind you, the people that were in the kitchen, they stood there and served you and cleaned up before they ate a bite. And we need to be thankful for them as well. Let's give the Lord praise for those who worked really hard in the kitchen. And I'm also grateful for those who helped set up and decorate the auditorium and for those who cleaned up afterwards. As someone has said, many hands make for light work. And because you worked so hard and so many people helped, we got it knocked out in just a minute. And then how many of you enjoyed Tougaloo Holler? They did a good job. Most of you looked like you enjoyed it. While they were picking, you were grinning. I saw you. Some of you were tapping your toes because you liked it so much. They did a wonderful job. And also thank God for those who braved the hot weather and shot fireworks for us. We changed the launch area from up on the hill to back here, and it was incredible. If you're a friend of mine on Facebook, or even if you're not, go to my Facebook page. And there's a picture, my wife actually gets photo credit here, of the church with fireworks over the top of it. It was incredible. Thank you for those who helped us with that as well. You did an awesome job. Let's give God some praise. Amen. So I think it's safe to say everybody had a blast. You did. Now, as Americans, we have a lot to celebrate. However,
I think we have a lot to be concerned about as well. You say, "Preacher, what are you talking about?" Let me explain. After the Constitutional Convention wrapped up, 81-year-old Benjamin Franklin was leaving Independence Hall in Philadelphia, and a woman came up to him and she asked this question: "What kind of government have the delegates created? Explain it to me." And this is what he said: "A republic, madam, if you can keep it." You say, "Well, what did he mean by that? A republic, if you can keep it?" Well, first and foremost, I think he was saying our founding fathers have envisioned and created a representative form of government. And that has served us well for the last 250 years, and I think we're all grateful for that. But that statement also indicated he understood just how fragile our democratic republic was and is. And he knew, as a wise man, its survival would depend on the vigilance, the virtue, and participation of the American people. In other words, we're not guaranteed to be here forever. It takes everyone coming together with vigilance, with virtue, working together to preserve this great union God has given to us. But unfortunately, our United States has become very divided in recent days. And I know there are a lot of reasons for that. Let me share a few. First of all, America's a melting pot. I think most of you know the first de facto motto of the United States was E Pluribus Unum, which is a Latin phrase which means out of many, one. Originally, don't miss this, that term referred to the 13 individual colonies coming together to form one great nation. But over the years, the meaning's changed a little bit. It's a term that reflects. But over the years, the meaning's changed a little bit. It's

politics and politicians. After serving two terms as our president, in his famous farewell address of 1796, he said this: "Let me now take a more comprehensive view and warn you in the most solemn manner against the baneful effects of the spirit of party generally." You say, well, what's he talking about? In his day, there were two main political parties, the Federalists and the Democratic Republicans. And what he was trying to warn the nation of, he said, look, if we become partisan and everything becomes political, it's not going to be good for this country. Because he knew that partisanship could lead to division, to rancor, revenge, corruption, foreign influence, and ultimately it could destroy our nation. And so what America needs today is more patriots who love America than partisan politicians who love power, because that divides a nation. And then third, I believe we're divided by media bias. Whenever I was a kid, I can remember sitting in the living room floor, my dad would have the evening news on, watching the CBS Evening News with Walter Cronkite. How many of you watched that as a kid? Your mom or dad watched it? Back then, there was no 24/7 news cycle. If you wanted to know what was going on around the world or in your country, you had to sit down and let Walter tell you all about it. And every night when he signed off, he would say something like this: "And that's the way it is on Sunday, July 5th, 2026, or whatever the day was. But back in those days, you may recall, Walter Cronkite was the most trusted man in America. If Walter said it, you believed it. You could bank on it. But today, people don't trust the media anymore because of the bias. According to a September 2025 Gallup poll, only 28% of Americans say they have a fair amount of trust in the mass media. That's an all-time low. People don't trust the news anymore because of the bias. And then you've got social media. Or it may be more appropriate to call it anti-social media. Amen? I don't have a problem with Facebook. I don't have a problem with Instagram. And it's great for keeping up with friends you went to school with and your grandkids and your kids if you've got them. It can be wonderful. But we also know this can be used to sow seeds of hatred, deceit, and division. And I believe with all my right in freedom of speech, and I'd fight for your right for freedom of speech. But I'm telling you, as Americans, we need truth, not just speech. So as America turns 250 years old, we have much to celebrate, but we also have much to be concerned with as well. Now, if you're still with me, say amen. Amen. Now, as an American, as somebody who loves this country, I want this country to be united. But there's something I want more than that. I want God's church to be united as well. And there is absolutely no question that's what the Lord Jesus Christ wants as well. When you get home, read John 17, and in that chapter you find Jesus' high priestly prayer. I'm not going to take time to read the whole prayer, but in that prayer, do you know what he prays for? He prays that we would be one. He prays that there would be unity among God's people. In John 17:11, he prayed for the 12 disciples. He said, "Now I am no longer in the world, but these are in the world, and I come to you, Holy Father. Keep through your name those whom you've given me, that they may be one as we are." He prayed to the Father, "Let these men, these 12 men, let them be one, Father. Let them be unified, just like we're one." And then did you know he prayed for us? He looked down into the future and he prayed for Christians today. He prayed this: "I do not pray for these alone, but also for those who will believe in me through their word," that's us, "that they all may be one as you, Father, are in me and I in you, that they also may be one in us, that the world may believe that you sent me, and the glory which you gave me I've given them, that they may be one just as we are one, I in them and you in me."

0: that they may be perfect in one, that the world may know that you've sent me and have loved them as you have loved me. Jesus prayed for his disciples, and he prayed for us. He said three times, Lord, let them be one. Let them be unified. Let the church be one. But notice why he prayed it. He said, I want them to be one so that the world will see that you sent me. Now, I want you to think with me for a minute. In the world, you expect division. In the world, you expect fussing, fighting, division. I mean, you expect that from lost people, right? But what do you expect among Christian people? You expect Christian people to be different, amen? And when the world looks at us, if we love one another, if we're in lockstep, if we're on the same page, if the church is unified, do you know that is a powerful testimony of the reality of Jesus Christ? I can get up here and tell you who he is, but we need to show the world who he is by the way we love one another and by our unity. The world needs to see the reality of Jesus, not just hear a message about Jesus. Amen. And then not only did Jesus pray for unity, in Paul's letter to the church at Philippi, we also see a plea for unity as well. What did he write? He said, therefore, if there's any consolation in Christ, if any comfort of love, if any fellowship of the Spirit, if any affection and mercy, fulfill my joy by being like-minded, having the same love, being of one accord and of one mind. You see what he said? He pleaded to the church at Philippi. He said, I want you to be like-minded, have the same love, be of one accord, be of one mind. In other words, he longed for and pleaded with the church there to be one. You say, well, preacher, what in the world was going on? I mean, what kind of problem were they having? We don't know. But we know this. He founded the church, and he loved those people, and he wanted them to be on the same page. And he said, if you're unified, that will bring me great joy. I beg you to listen to me. I've been a pastor for a long time. Helped start this church 29 years ago. And we have been incredibly blessed. This is not a perfect church. I'm not perfect. You're not perfect. But we have enjoyed a lot of unity. A lot of harmony. A lot of peace. And I'm telling you, there's nothing that brings a pastor any more joy than to see people that love one another, that worship together and serve together. Unity is so sweet. But unfortunately, you can't take it for granted. Because there's a lot of churches today that are so divided. Hate to bring this up, but I'm trying to make a point. When I first became a Christian, first joined a church, I went to a business meeting. And in that meeting, I watched men that I had admired from afar, that I highly respected, stand up and argue and fuss with each other over something that was so silly and of no consequence that I'm going to be honest with you, it ticked me off. I'm a brand new Christian. I'm like, what is wrong with these people? They're arguing over something so silly, so foolish. This is God's house. This is not how it ought to be. And I got up and I walked out the back door, got in my car, and I squealed my wheels heading out of that parking lot. I'm serious. I joke a lot. I'm not kidding. Fortunately, a good Christian friend of mine called me up and talked me off the spiritual cliff. Listen, God's people aren't perfect. We're going to have differences of opinion. You can be wrong sometimes. It's okay. Don't get mad. But at the end of the day, what does Jesus want? Jesus wants his church to be unified. What did Paul say he wanted? He said, I want the church unified. I love the way David, the psalmist, expresses how wonderful unity is among God's people. He said, behold how good and how pleasant it is for brethren to dwell together in unity. It's like the precious oil upon the head running down on the beard of Aaron running down on the edge of his garments. It's like the dew of Hermon descending upon the mountains of Zion, for there the Lord commanded the blessing, life forevermore. You say, what's he saying? In a poetic way, he's saying unity, sweet. It's like a precious ointment, a sweet-smelling ointment. And if you've enjoyed sweet fellowship in church, man, it is so, so wonderful. But how many of you know division stinks? It's refreshing when God's people are unified. It's like the dew from Mount Hermon. If you've ever been to the Holy Land and you've been on the Sea of Galilee, if you look to the north, you can see the snow-covered mountaintops of Mount Hermon. And that snow melts in the summertime. That water runs down that mountain and it flows into the Sea of Galilee. It is cool. It is refreshing. And there's nothing more refreshing, rejuvenating, than to be in the house of God with God's people that are unified. But there's nothing that will wear you out mentally and emotionally and spiritually than whenever there's discord and whenever there's confusion. Now, some of you are thinking, what is going on? That's what some of you are thinking. You're like, preacher, why are you preaching this? There must be something going on here. I'm always the last to know. Just tell it like it is, preacher. What is going on? Would y'all like to know? Do you want the truth? If so, say amen. As far as I know, nothing. Now, my wife, she and I, she's mad at me about something. I'm kidding. As far as I know, nothing. But we're preaching through the book of Philippians. And this is what he's talking about. But how many of you know, if you've got unity, you need to guard it? I was talking to a man some time ago. I don't know how old he is. He's in his 70s, I believe. Late 70s, I think. And he told me every church he had ever been a member of always had a bunch of fussing and fighting. He said, but you know what I like about Covenant? He said, you don't have that there, here. He said, this is the first church we've ever been a part of that didn't have that. Never take it for granted. And if you're grateful for this, let's give God some praise. Amen. Jeff, if you don't like it, I'll cast you outside, brother. So, how can you have unity in a church? How can you enjoy and maintain unity in the church? Well, Paul tells us the keys here in this passage. If you're taking notes, you may want to jot these down. The first is this. For God's church to be unified, we've got to remain focused on the mission. We got to be laser focused on our mission. Look at Philippians 1:27. He says, only let your conduct be worthy of the gospel of Christ, so whether I come and see you or am absent, I may hear of your affairs, that you stand fast, listen, in one spirit, with one mind, doing what? Striving together for the faith of the gospel. Look at the life of the Apostle Paul. You'll find he had a one-track mind. He was laser focused on sharing the gospel of Jesus Christ. Now, most of you know what the gospel is. Don't want to insult your intelligence. But the word gospel means good news. And it is the good news that God loves people. It's the good news that God wants to have a relationship with us. God wants us to spend eternity with Him in heaven. That's the good news. But the bad news is we've all sinned and come short of the glory of God. And if we got what we deserved, it wouldn't be heaven, it'd be hell. But thankfully, God loved us enough to send His Son, not just to die on the cross, but to take our shame, take our guilt, so we could be forgiven and have a home in heaven. That, my friend, is the good news. And that is what Paul devoted his life and ministry to. He went to Philippi. They didn't have a church. And he went throughout that town telling people this wonderful message. There's a woman named Lydia. She believed. She got saved. Her family got saved and baptized. It was remarkable. There was a young lady. She was demon-possessed. She heard the gospel. She got saved. Her life was radically changed. There was a Philippian jailer. He was contemplating suicide. He was going to take his own life. Paul shared the gospel with him. And not only did he believe, but his entire family did. They were all baptized. God worked in a tremendous way there as he preached the gospel. And Paul says, look, stay focused on the gospel. Stay focused on the gospel. Be of one mind, one spirit. Do not lose sight of what you're there for. Have you ever wondered why we're on this hill? What is a church supposed to do? We do a lot of things as a church, but do you know what the main mission of the church is? The church is called to do something no other organization on earth can do like we do. It's to preach the gospel. That's why we have our services online. Not because I think I'm a great preacher, not because I think I'm the best preacher, but I got the best message that could ever be shared. It's called the gospel. One day I was tuned in watching TV. I was watching a preacher. I would have never went and talked to one in person, but I could listen in anonymity, and he explained the gospel. I gave my life to Christ. God saved me watching a TV preacher. That's why we do what we do. I don't know if you've ever been to a funeral I've preached. We try to honor the memory of the person who died. We try to point people to the Lord who can comfort them, but I never preach a funeral without sharing the gospel. You say, why is that? Because a lot of people come to a funeral that won't come to church. And when you go to a funeral, you can't help but think about death and what happens when you do die. That's why we do mission trips here. Through the years, we've been to Curie Beach. I've been to Cuba, Trinidad, Tobago, Ukraine, India. Talked with Cameron the other day. Don't want to steal his thunder, but he's already got some plans for next year to out-of-the-country mission trips to within the country. It's going to be incredible. Pray about going. Going to Appalachia here soon. Sharing the gospel. That's why we do Windshape Camp. That's why we raise money for scholarships. If you've got a kid, a grandkid, a neighbor kid that needs to hear about Jesus, let us know. We will tell them about the Lord, and we've got scholarship money to get them here. But in order for a church to be unified, we've got to keep the main thing the main thing. And I beg you to listen to me. If you love this country, there's no better way to show it than by sharing Jesus. If you love Jesus, there's no better way to show it than to preach the gospel, because Jesus said, if you love me, keep my commandments. And how many of you know the greatest need of America is not political? The greatest need of America is spiritual. And the government can't fix what's wrong with America. Only the gospel can. And so we need to stay focused on that. And can I tell you one more thing? Say amen. Amen. Somebody said, what if I didn't say amen? I'll probably tell you anyway. This is sad but true. In America, we don't have a shortage of churches. But we do have a shortage of churches that are preaching the gospel of Jesus Christ. Amen. And so if we want to be unified, we got to be one mind, one spirit, focused on sharing the gospel of Jesus Christ. Second, if we want unity in God's church, we must walk in the Spirit. Philippians 2:1 says, therefore, if there's any consolation in Christ, if any comfort of love, if any fellowship of the Spirit, if any affection and mercy, fulfill my joy by being like-minded, having the same love, being one accord of one mind. Notice those words, fellowship of the Spirit, capital S, Holy Spirit. Do you know what happens when God's people walk in the Spirit? Do you know what happens when God's people are filled with the Spirit? Read the book of Acts. Man, they started out in that upper room praying. The Spirit of God fell upon them, and in the King James Version of the Bible, it says five different times, they were in one accord. One accord. You say, preacher, they had a Honda. I don't know what they drove, but they were in one accord. It just means they were unified. They loved each other. They were tight, man. Why is that? Because they were prayerful and Spirit-filled. How do you know if you're filled with the Holy Spirit? How do you know if you're walking in the Spirit? How would you even know? I mean, if I were to come up to you and say, okay, how do you know if you're a Spirit-filled Christian? How can you determine if somebody's walking in Spirit? What would you say? I can tell you what the Bible says about it. The fruit of the Spirit is love, joy, peace, long-suffering, kindness, goodness, faithfulness, gentleness, self-control. If you meet somebody that's filled with love, joy, peace, patience, kindness, goodness, faithfulness, gentleness, self-control, it's not just because that's their personality. It's because they're filled with the person of the Holy Spirit. He changes people from the inside out. But if you know somebody who's a believer that walks around looking like they sucked on a lemon, with their fists balled up all the time, and they never smile, always mad, you say, "Preacher, what are they full of?" I don't know, but it's not the Holy Spirit, okay? Just saying. And then to have unity in God's church, we must refuse to be selfish. Philippians 2, 3, and 4 says, "Let nothing be done through selfish ambition or conceit, but in lowliness of mind, let each esteem others better than himself. Let each of you look out not only for his own interests, but also for the interests of others." One way to divide a church is through selfishness. Do you know what selfishness is? Selfishness is when somebody says, "I want it my way. I want you to do what I want you to do, the way I want you to do it. And if you don't, I'm going to complain until you do it. It's got to be my way. And I'm not going to be happy until I get it my way." If you have a marriage with two selfish people, guess what you have? A marriage headed for divorce. Because somebody's not always going to get their way. When you have a church that's filled with selfish people that want what they want, when they want, how they want, with no regard for anybody else, as long as they're happy, what do you have? You have division. Now listen to me carefully. If you're still with me, say amen. As Christians, we need to stand on biblical principles and biblical truth. I get it. We do. But a lot of the division that I've seen through the years in churches didn't come over biblical principles. It came over personal preferences. Are you with me? Somebody doesn't like the color of the carpet. That's why we don't have carpet at Covenant. I am dead serious. After the early service, a guy came out the door. He said, "The first church I was ever in that had a big argument, do you know what it was about?" I was like, "Nah, man, what was it?" "It was the color of the carpet." Is there one color more spiritual than another? I mean, like wine red, is that like, you know, the blood? I don't know. I mean, it's like, is tan wrong? I don't know. I mean, which is it? It's preference. What do you wear? Should I wear a tie? If I were to take a, I'm not going to do it. But if I were to take a vote, should I wear a tie? Somebody would be like, "Well, Jesus wore a tie." Oh, okay. Yeah. Oh, right. Sure. I mean, do you have to wear a tie to be a good Christian? I mean, can you be a good Christian without a tie? Do you wear a tie Sunday night and Wednesday night? I mean, how often? I don't have a problem with ties. My point is, it's a preference. If you got one on, you look good with it. If you don't, I don't have a problem with that. What kind of music style? Well, preacher, we all know. It's the old hymns. It's just the hymns. That's all Jesus had was the hymns. Amazing Grace. That was, I think Paul wrote that. Amazing Grace. Can I put you, I'm going to shock you. Did you know this? The Bible says when you get to heaven, they're going to be singing a new song. A new song that no man knew. In other words, I can't believe they'd do this for eternity. I don't even know the words to that song. What am I going to do? Look out. It's preference. I like bluegrass gospel. I like hymns. I like whatever. But it's funny, some of the people that are the most opinionated on the style of music, you go get in their car, crank it up, guess what? It's Hank Jr., and he ain't spiritual. Can I have a witness? You know what I'm talking about. And we all know the piano's not supposed to be on that side, it's supposed to be on that side, but you put some drums there, and God knows they don't belong. You know what I'm saying? It's like, wow. And you read the book of Psalms and it talks about the loud clanging cymbals and you're like, well, that's different back then. It's preference. It's preference. I've already probably made everybody mad. Let me just go ahead and finish. There may be a couple I haven't offended yet. Bible versions. Everybody knows Paul had the King James. That's the only one. He had it.
1: Preacher, you just don't have the right Bible.
0: Come on now. Here's my point. As Christians, there are some things that are right and wrong. But how many of you know there are just some things that's your preference? It's your preference. And here's what's important. Christians can't be selfish. We got to think about everybody. Let me give you an analogy. If you've got kids or grandkids, you know what I'm talking about. So you get ready to go to the beach. If it's just you and your wife, it's a whole different trip than if you take the children and the grandchildren, right? Where are you going to eat? Well, if it's just you and your wife, oh, I'd like a salad. That's what she's going to eat. And you want a steak and a potato, right? Guess what? You're probably going to Mickey D's because all they'll eat is chicken nuggets and french fries and a little cheeseburger. So you just, why? Because you love your grandkids. You know what I'm saying? TV. You're watching TV, right? You probably want to watch a Hallmark movie or one of those little love things and all that stuff. Your husband wants to watch sports. Well, the kids are there. And you find out they're watching cartoons. It's not because you like cartoons. You just like your kids. Have any of y'all ever had this happen to you? One night, our kids were gone somewhere. I don't even know where they were. And Kim and I were watching a little kiddie show on TV. And I looked over at her and I'm like, why are we watching this? It's because we always got used to watching it. It's preference. There are principles. But in order to have unity, sometimes you just have to realize, look, this may not be the way I like it. That's okay. It's not always going to be the way I like it. We're a family, and we have to try to work together. If that makes sense, say amen. Amen. And if you're mad at me, I still love you. And then finally, to have unity in God's church, finally. You're like, well, about time we got. We need to have a servant's mindset. Listen to what Paul writes, and this is some of the most beautiful scripture. It's all inspired by God, but this is so beautiful. He said, let this mind be in you, which also was in Christ Jesus, who being in the form of God, did not consider it robbery to be equal with God, but he made himself of no reputation, taking the form of a bondservant and coming in the likeness of men. And being found in the appearance as a man, he humbled himself and became obedient to the point of death, even the death of the cross. Therefore, God also has highly exalted him and given him the name which is above every name, that at the name of Jesus every knee should bow, those in heaven and those on earth and those under the earth, and that every tongue should confess that Jesus Christ is Lord, to the glory of God the Father. What did Paul say? Paul says, look, I want you guys to be on the same page. I want unity. And one of the ways you're going to get there is you got to change the way you think. You got to have the mind of Christ. In other words, we need to think more like Jesus in the way he thought. And for what it's worth, Jesus is the perfect example for all of us. So, what did he do? Well, I think everybody knows Jesus was and is God, right? And so he's hanging out in heaven. He's living in heaven, which is a good place. Nobody in heaven wants to leave. But what did he do? He left the splendor and glory of heaven, and he put on flesh and bone, a body like ours. He became a man. Now, when he came to this earth, he could have arrived with great pomp and circumstance, got the red carpet treatment, assembled all heads of state. He could have been born in Jerusalem, the capital. But he didn't. He was born in a cave. In a cave. Wrapped in swaddling clothes. You know what swaddling clothes are? It wasn't the ones he bought at Target, okay? Strips of cloth. Didn't have any baby clothes, just strips of cloth. And he was placed in a manger, a feeding trough. Mary and Joseph raised him. And I don't know if you realize this, they were very poor. You say, how do you know that? Well, whenever you offered a sacrifice after the birth of a child, the sacrifice you offered was based on your income level. They gave a turtle dove, which shows they were poor. He grew up in a small, insignificant town, Nazareth. Nobody thought much of Nazareth. It wasn't mentioned in the prophets. He became an itinerant preacher. Never owned a home. In fact, he once said, birds of the air have nests. If foxes have holes, but the Son of Man hath nowhere to lay his head. And when he died, the soldiers gambled for his only possessions he had, his clothing. So how did Jesus live? What was his mindset? He didn't come here to be served. That's not why he came. His focus, his mindset was, I came to serve. I'm here to serve other people. I'm here to serve my Heavenly Father. I'm here to do what He created and called me to do. I say created, He called me to do. Jesus was not created. He said, that's why I'm here. And so what did He do? He healed the sick, He fed the hungry, and ultimately He gave His life on the cross. He came to serve. And aren't you glad He did? Because had He not served, had He not been willing to die for us, you and I would not be forgiven, and you and I could not have a home in heaven. And because of that, what's the Bible say? He's been given a name above every name. And that, my friend, is the perfect model for everybody in this room to live by. How many of you know pastors are not called to be celebrities? We got too many celebrity preachers today. God called us to be servants, not celebrities. God didn't call pastors to be CEOs. He called us to be servants. God didn't call Christians to be consumers. He called us to be contributors. God called us to serve. Now, can you imagine what would happen? What if everybody in this room left here today and said, Lord, I'm going to surrender my life fully to You. I'm not going to be filled with pride. I'm going to humble myself like Jesus did. And I want You to show me how I can best serve You and serve this community and this congregation. Lord, I'm going to roll up my sleeves and whatever it is You tell me to do, that's what I'm going to do. I'm here to serve. What would happen to the churches in America? What would happen to this country? I'll tell you what I think you would see. You'd see greater unity in the body of Christ. You'd see more people saved. And you'd see God being greatly glorified across this great nation. Wouldn't it be wonderful if we all did that? Amen? Now, because Jesus submitted Himself and gave His life, the Bible says one day every knee shall bow and every tongue shall confess Jesus is Lord. Now, so we would say, you mean to tell me everybody's going to be saved? Everybody's going to bow down to Jesus one day and accept Him as Lord and Savior? Is that universalism? That's not what it says. Yes, one day every knee will bow, every tongue will confess. But that doesn't mean everybody's going to be saved. In order to become a Christian, you've got to do it on this side of eternity. In other words, if I believe now and I confess Him as Lord and I surrender my life to Him, I can be saved. But if we wait and we say no to Him and we die without Christ, yep, you'll bow and you'll confess. But it'll be eternally too late to be saved. And that's why we cannot wait. That's why we preach the gospel. That's why we compel men to come to Christ. That's why we encourage people to receive Him. So people say, well, I don't know if I believe all that. You will one day. We all will. And so if you've never given your life to Christ, I hope and pray that you'll do that today. Or if you got any doubt about it, today would be a great day to nail that down. Let's pray. Father, we love You and we thank You that You loved us enough to send your son Jesus to die on the cross, to pay for our sins, to rise from the dead so we could have a home in heaven. And Lord, I pray for every person under the sound of my voice. Maybe someone's tuning in online or on television and they've never accepted You. I pray today would be their day. Maybe somebody in this room, God, needs to nail this down. They've never done that. Every head's bowed, every eye's closed. If you'd like to pray right now to receive Him, I invite you to pray with me. You can pray something like this. Dear God, I believe Jesus died on the cross for me. And I believe He was buried. And I believe He rose from the dead on the third day so I could be forgiven and have a home in heaven. Please forgive me of all my sin. Save me. and help me to follow you as the Lord of my life from this day forward. Father, help those who prayed just now to know that you've heard them. Help them to know that you love them and you have a great plan. Let them follow you, dear God, and we'll be sure to give you praise, honor, and glory. For it's in Jesus' name we ask it. And all God's people said, amen. Brock's here. He's going to lead us in our hymn of invitation. Could be God speaking to you today. Maybe you just feel like you need to nail it down. I'll be here at the front. Love to pray with you, pray for you. Whatever God leads you to do, you do it as we stand and sing.

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I was walking in Savannah past the church of Caden Dim, and there slowly through the window came a plaintive funeral hymn. And a sympathy awakened, and a wonder quickly grew, until I found myself embarred in a little Negro pew. Down in front sat a young couple in sorrow nearly wild. On the altar lay a coffin. In the coffin was a child. Rose a sad old Negro preacher at a little wooden desk, with a manner grandly awful and a countenance grotesque. And he said, "Now, don't be a weeping for this pretty bit of clay. For the little boy what lived there, he done gone and run away. He's doing there finely, and he appreciates your love. But he's sure the father won't be in the large house up above. Now, he didn't give you that baby, not by 100,000 miles. He just think you need some sunshine, and he lit him for a while. And he let you love and keep him till your hearts was bigger grown. And them silver tears that you shedding, they just endless on the lawn. So my poor dejected mourners, let your hearts with Jesus rest. And don't go criticizing the one that knows the best. He's done give us many comforts, and he has a right to take away. To the Lord be praise and glory, now and forever. Let us pray."

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Amen. Let us pray together. God, as we just sang, you're worthy of it all. Lord, so often we forget that truth. Lord, so I pray that you would remind us daily of how worthy you are to be praised, for our lives to be a living sacrifice to you. And I pray that sacrifice, God, would be a pleasing aroma.

Well, good morning. If you have your Bibles, open them back to Paul's letter to the Philippians. We'll be finishing up chapter 3 today. Hope you've had a great week in the Lord. Be in prayer for some things coming up in our church over these next couple of weeks, the ladies' brunch, and just pray for the gospel to be shared plainly there, as well as an encouraging time for all of our ladies. But we know that we have guests that come to that may not know the Lord. And just continue to pray for all the things that will be ramping up in August, and everybody gets back in their place with promotion Sunday. We'll have our missions weekend. The AU football team will be with us. We have a lot of things going on early in the month. And then looking forward to our ribbon cutting in September, if we stay on track, which it looks like so far we are. And then our dedication Sunday in October. And so we're very excited about all these things, and that's not everything taking place, but just some things. And so we pray that you'll pray along with us as we try to keep moving forward through the summer. Lord, thank you now for loving us in a way that we cannot even fully grasp. Nobody loves us like you. And we thank you for your great plans for our lives, and Lord, what you desire to do in us and through us as your people. And we pray, Lord, today you just remind us a little bit more of the process of how that takes place, that we find, Lord, in the pages of the New Testament and the lives of the early believers and the life of Paul and others who went before us. And God, we ask you to just help this message to be one that resonates as you want it to in each of our hearts and minds. And we'll thank you for it in Jesus' name. Amen. Thank you, Mark. You know, some people become inspirations for us in life. That is not always a good thing in some people's lives, because some people are powerful movers and shakers, but they are evil, and their ideas are evil and destructive. So Hitler's book, Mein Kampf, lies behind the deaths of millions and millions of people in this world, and destruction that continues this day down through generations of Jews who lost their families and their connections. And we could include Marx, Engels, Lenin, Stalin, Mao, Che Guevara, who's popular here in our hemisphere, and some contemporary names in our own culture who continue to deliberately divide people along racial, economic, and other lines for their political ambitions and goals. On the other hand, there are people who are good inspirers, people who journey through life in a way that they become almost like human lodestars, people that we look to and we should look to. Some of those people are people who have suffered long. So I think of Joni Erickson Tada, who some of you younger people may not know, but you should look her up, who, when she was 17, jumping into the Chesapeake, she hit bottom, and she's been paralyzed ever since. She's 76. But she learned to paint with her teeth, and God raised her up to be a great Christian leader. I remember seeing her worship the Lord in Amsterdam on the floor. I was up in the stands with tens of thousands of Christians, I guess, there at a big conference for itinerant evangelists, and her trying to raising her arms there, trying to, as best she could, worship in the Lord. Some of you listened to her radio program through the years, Joni and friends. She suffered two bouts of cancer. Her husband, Ken, has been faithful to walk down through the decades with her, and still in her 70s now, she is faithfully following Jesus, seeking to inspire others, teach others, to demonstrate how to live for Jesus, even when circumstances in your life are not great. Or I think about someone more recent like Ben Sasse. He's 54 years old. He was a senator from Nebraska, and he left his post in our Senate to become the president of the University of Florida. He's married, loves the Lord, faithful believer, evangelical Christian. He was diagnosed last October with stage 4 pancreatic cancer. And that's how pancreatic cancer sneaks up on you. It's often very advanced when you find out that you have it. And they gave him like 3 to 4 months to live, but he's been living out his struggle publicly. And you see the picture on the left, his face has been all burnt and scarred up from some experimental medicine and a program he's been going through out at MD Anderson in Texas.
and he's lobbying Congress and lobbying the FDA and others to loosen up the restrictions on experimental drugs, because there's been a breakthrough and he's lived far longer than they thought, and it's been a breakthrough that's celebrated this past year in pancreatic cancer that can extend the lives of those who suffer with it. But he's been living out front, talking about what it means to follow Jesus, talking about how you die well as a Christian. Even in the midst of his struggles, he's become somebody to look to in his life. Others who have arisen to just be leaders in the midst of great human challenges, imperfect though they be, and they may not even be Christians, all of them, or people like Churchill or Lincoln, Washington, etc. The human heart obviously needs such people because we're drawn to them, aren't we? Today we come to one of the greatest lodestars in human history, a man who shaped the Western world and the rest of the world as his writings and message have spread to the far corners of the earth, and his name is Paul. You and I know him as the Apostle Paul, set apart by Jesus to be a major leader in the life of the church, set apart to write down for us the words of God in Scripture, writing the majority of our New Testament. And so this morning, again, we turn back to his letter we've been in Philippi and the Philippians, chapter 3, and we're going to pick up in verse 17 and go through chapter 4, verse 1. And so Paul says, "Dear brothers and sisters, pattern your lives after mine and learn from those who follow our example. For I have told you often before, and I say it again with tears in my eyes, that there are many whose conduct shows they are really enemies of the cross of Christ. They are headed for destruction. Their God is their appetite. They brag about shameful things, and they think only about this life here on earth. But we are citizens of heaven, where the Lord Jesus Christ lives. And we are eagerly waiting for him to return as our Savior. He will take our weak mortal bodies and change them into glorious bodies like his own, using the same power with which he will bring everything under his control. Therefore, my dear brothers and sisters, stay true to the Lord. I love you and long to see you, dear friends, for you are my joy and the crown I receive for my work." So we're moving toward or into the last chapter of Philippians, and so we'll be wrapping up this trek through this letter in the next few messages. And today, Paul is finishing up this chapter that we've been in, and that he has greatly pursued the theme of pursuing God in the context of experiencing the grace of God. So in chapter 3, verses 8 and 9, he reminds us, "I've been a passionate Jewish religious man, I persecuted the church, but I was lost. I just didn't know it. And I was trying to earn my way to salvation, but he came to understand the grace of God, the gift of eternal life." In verses 8 and 9 of chapter 3, he says about his life, he says, "Everything else is worthless to compare with the infinite value of knowing Christ Jesus, my Lord. For his sake, I've discarded everything else, counting it all as garbage, so that I could gain Christ and become one with him. How? I no longer count on my own righteousness through obeying the law. Rather, I become righteous through faith in Christ. For God's way of making us right with himself depends on faith." And so he talks about his story, how he came to understand the grace of God. Verses 12 through 16, we looked at the last time we were together looking in Philippians. Last week we were focusing on celebrating our freedom as a nation and what it means to be a Christian citizen. In verses 12 through 16, though, of chapter 3, he tells them to press on, looking onward and upward in life, right? And not clinging to the things from the past, being hampered by the past. Many of you have commented on my basketball illustration that it helps you. So we looked at that a couple of weeks ago. And today he challenges them and us to keep looking forward and upward. And he gives us more help to do so by telling us to look to him and others like him for inspiration to press forward when times are hard and temptations are strong.
So I've entitled this today, A Further Pattern for Spiritual Progress. So he shared his journey from being a non-believer to a faithful believer, telling us how he's making progress, and now he's challenging them to follow basically in his footsteps. He builds upon this by giving specific challenges and holding up warnings as well before them and us. So he's inspiring us again in discipleship. So what does he teach us here in these last verses of chapter 3? Well, first of all, in these last verses, Paul reminds them and us that spiritual growth by God's design takes place in the context of community. And so the first thing is, he's going to teach us here, you need to find good models within the community. Now, Jesus does not intend for us to attempt this journey alone as Christians. We Americans are built on the idea of the individual. It's one of the strongest currents in American culture, is the individual. Much of the rest of the world doesn't order its life in that way, but we do. It has a lot of great things about it that helps a culture like ours become strong, and it is a merit-based culture still, and you work hard, all those kinds of things, but the individual. But the idea from the Lord is when we come to know Him, it's about Him being the one that we worship, and He has a design to grow us into all that He is calling us to be, and His design for that to take place in your life and in my life is in the context of a community. When Jesus started His ministry and He was calling people to repent, what did He call to come around Him? 12 what? Disciples, learners. He began to build a community, right? And from that point on, this idea of the church begins to emerge. And so the Lord's design is that we walk together. And so at salvation, you become part of the universal church. When you ask Christ in your life, 1 Corinthians 12:13 says we're all baptized by one spirit into one body. The word baptism there is not talking about being plunged in water. It's a word talking about we are spiritually immersed and connected with all other Christians all over the earth. The universal body of Christ. We are connected to that body spiritually. And it's a wonderful thing to be with groups of Christians that are not Americans. As I was talking about being in Amsterdam that time, and it was an international meeting of evangelists from all over the earth. And immediately there's connection with those people because of the Holy Spirit that indwelt us all. And I just remember riding the tram with people from Australia or New Zealand, and you know, theologians and evangelists, people from Africa that had walked there with nothing but the clothes on their back. But we had a kinship immediately. That's being part of the universal church. But the Lord also intends for us to unite ourselves deeply into the local expressions of that universal church, and that is the local church. Paul is writing to the church where? At Philippi. It is a church in that town, and Paul's intention for them was that they connect to a church. He's in the process of planting churches throughout the Roman Empire. And that's God's will for your life and mine. So he's writing this church, and it's an organized group. People say, I don't like organized religion. Well, I don't like religion at all, but I love Jesus and the relationship and the gift of eternal life. And he begins his letter writing to the church at Philippi, and he writes to the church and the leaders or the overseers and the deacons. So it's a body, and they're a part of it. And what he's teaching us here in chapter 3, verse 12 following today, or 3, verse 17, I'm sorry, is that within those bodies of believers as well, we are wise to find people within the body that we can look up to as models of faithful life and devotion and service to the Lord. That's what Paul is saying here. So he's just given a brief summary of his life. They know his reputation. He is currently writing this letter from jail for preaching the gospel. He is faithful. And so he says now to them, follow me in your journey onward and upward. Follow me, he says. That's pretty bold, isn't it? He says, follow me. Follow my example. Pattern your lives after
mind. Now, there are a couple of things here we need to notice. Paul is not reserving this call to himself. He's not exalting himself. He mentions following others who follow that same pattern. Notice what the text says. Pattern your lives after mine, and then learn from those who follow our example. Our job as believers, we're always passing it on in the body of Christ. And so Paul says, you can follow my example and others who follow this pattern within the body. And so we know that in that call, this would extend to us today, would it not, to keep finding faithful models as part of Christian discipleship? And again, Paul is not pointing to himself as the template for life either, nor the others who are following the pattern. The template we're actually following after is Jesus. Paul says, I followed after him. These other people are following as well. And so in 1 Corinthians chapter 11 in verse 1, which is a parallel type idea, Paul puts it this way. 1 Corinthians 11 in verse 1. He says, and you should imitate me just as I imitate Christ. Mimic me as I mimic Christ. Don't just mimic me, but imitate me as I imitate Christ. Jesus is the model. He is the template. And so we as believers are trying to build our lives in that way. But God intends for that to take place in a community of believers. He intends for every one of us to be anchored into a local body of Christians and to go as deep in that as we can. And then within the body to begin to find other people that we can follow, learn from, grow with as we seek after the Lord Jesus together. Several years ago, I was in Atlanta at the Southern Baptist Convention, and I was standing there and this massive human being walked by. And it was Reggie White, who had played for the University of Tennessee. Go Vols over there, some of you Vols people. And then he played with different teams, but he played with the Green Bay Packers when they won the Super Bowl. When he retired, he was the all-time leading person to sack people, quarterbacks, in his career. He's been surpassed by then. God called him to preach. He was a pastor, and he died probably from arrhythmia. He had a little bit of a heart condition when he was only like 42 or 3 years old. But, you know, he walked by. He was about 6'6 or 7, about 300 pounds. And I thought, on my best day, on my best day, in my best shape, if this guy had hit me, he would have broken me in like 5,000 pieces. He was just like a walking muscle. But he was really dedicated to Christian causes, a campus crusade. He also was involved with Athletes in Action. And Athletes in Action used to produce videos, the VHS, then DVD, where they would take the previous year's Super Bowl team and they would find the committed Christians on it, and they would do cameos about their life and their testimony was shared. And so that was produced. So the next year during Super Bowl, when you had your halftime, like for youth groups or whatever, you could pop in that production from Athletes in Action. And so the gospel would be shared by people like him, challenging young people to give their lives to Jesus. It was a pretty effective evangelistic tool that was available back then. And I remember the year Reggie White did it. I used to utilize this when I would teach evangelism and say this was something you can pull into what you're doing to reach people. And I remember him talking about receiving Christ. He led in a prayer if anybody wanted to call on Christ. While they were watching that, he was the one that led in that part of the presentation. And then after that, he said, you know, I want to encourage you, first of all, that first thing you need to find yourself a good mentor. And that's what he said. There are these young kids listening to him, first giving their lives to Christ. And the first thing he was telling them, you need to find another Christian that you can begin to follow. Find a mentor in your life and begin to pursue that person that they follow Jesus, you follow after them as they follow after Jesus. Well, that's what Paul is saying here. So practically, what does this look like in life?
How do I know who to look at or to look to? Is it somebody with a title? Is it someone who holds a position in a church or a Christian organization? Well, no, that is not necessarily a good place to start. Paul gives us some good criteria to use when writing to Timothy, his young pastoral protege who had followed him as he was following after Christ. And he reminds Timothy of the qualities in Paul's life that Timothy could look to know that Paul was a good model to follow. And so if you go to 2 Timothy chapter 3 and verse 10, we hear this personal message to Timothy from Paul in this letter. And listen to what Paul says. So these are some things you and I can look to when we're trying to follow or find somebody that is a good model to follow in our lives. And I want you to know this should never stop in your life. There are some of you in this room that I still follow. And I'm your pastor. But I look to you because of who you are and your maturity and your faithfulness. You may be 10 years down the road, 15 years from me, and I'm thinking, all right, this is how you age well. This is how you suffer well. This is how you live for Jesus when you've been knocked on your back. All of us are called to keep finding believers, right? We're on a journey together. So what does Paul say? Here's some things. He says, but you, Timothy, he says, you certainly know what I teach. You know my doctrine. And so the first thing would be that if I'm going to follow somebody, I need to know they're faithful to the Bible, to the Word of God, a person who truly believes the Word, and they seek to follow Scripture in their life. Is central in their life. They're not ashamed of the Word of God. They seek to know the Word of God. They seek to memorize the Word of God. You hear them talking, they're talking about the Word of God, right? So he said, Timothy, you know my teaching. And then he says, also, Timothy, you know how I what? Live and what my purpose in life is. And so not only is he doctrinally sound, Paul is ethically sound. When he says, you know how I live. Well, how am I living? I'm living my life trying to pattern it after Jesus. And so their lives are to be lived in contrast to other people, which we'll come back to in Philippians in a bit. So Paul talks about those things, and he talks about what Christian virtue and ethics are in his other letters. So if you go to Colossians chapter 3 or Ephesians chapter 4 and 5, you have these lists of things of this is what a Christian life should look like. These are the things you need to put off in your life, and these are the things you need to put on. And so this is how Paul would have been living his life, dying to certain things, living toward other things in Christian ethics. And so he says to Timothy, you know that my teaching, right? And that's the New Testament for us in the Bible, the Word of God. You know my teaching, that I'm seeking to be faithful to God's revelation. You know my life, and that I'm seeking to live an ethical life. And so those are two criteria we can look to. And so one good way to judge this here, for me, and maybe for you as well, is I don't want to follow people who look at life's issues, and they say, well, I think this, or I think that. No, rather, you want people who approach life in this way. Well, God says this, and God says that. And that should be the default with people that we would follow after in Christ. They're doctrinally sound, they're ethically sound, and they make their decisions based upon what the Lord says. You know, I think one of the worst things we can do, to have a sidebar in Sunday school here for a moment, is to go around the circle and say, well, what does this mean to you? What's your opinion about this? Well, really, it doesn't matter what my opinion is or what I think about it. What matters is what it says and what it meant to the original hearers and what it means for us today and how we apply this to life. And so I want to find that in a model. Another thing we can look to is if a person has been faithful in testing in life. Notice verse 11.
of 2 Timothy 3. Paul says, you know how much persecution and suffering I have endured. You know all about how I was persecuted in Antioch, Iconium, and Lystra. But the Lord rescued me from all it. And then he says, yes, and everyone who wants to live a godly life in Christ Jesus will suffer persecution. And so in this testing, these are people we can follow when we see they've maintained their faith. They've borne their problems with patience. They have endured. Peter puts it this way in 1 Peter chapter 2 in verses 21 through 23. 1 Peter 2, 21 through 23. He says, for God called you to do good, even if it means suffering, just as Christ suffered for you. He is your example, and you must follow in his steps. He never sinned nor ever deceived anyone. And listen to verse 23. He did not retaliate when he was insulted, nor threaten revenge when he suffered. He left his case in the hands of God, who always judges fairly. So this can be physical suffering that you go through with your body. It can be suffering that people cause in your life. But it's suffering, and so it's testing. Paul's writing this letter from prison again, remember. And so he doesn't know if he's going to make it through this experience. He reminds us and tells us, you know, I don't know if I'm going to live or die here, but I'm being faithful. And he's been through other experiences in his life. If you go to 2 Corinthians chapter 1, verses 8 through 10, which is a great passage. And I've been reading through 2 Corinthians in my personal devotional time in this past couple of weeks here. And he says, we think you ought to know, dear brothers and sisters, about the trouble we went through in the province of Asia. He says, we were crushed and overwhelmed beyond our ability to endure. I mean, that's getting pretty crushed, isn't it? And we thought we would never live through it. In fact, we expected to die. But as a result, listen, we stopped relying on ourselves and learned to rely only on God who raises the dead. And he did rescue us from mortal danger. He will rescue us again. We have placed our confidence in him, and he will continue to rescue us. Well, this is a man who knows what it is to walk the tough trail following Jesus. And he says, follow me as I follow after Christ. I'm doctrinally sound. I'm ethically trying to build my life on what God has revealed in his word. I have been tried and tested in my journey in following after Jesus. And so he's writing to these people in Philippi not to give up, no matter what they're experiencing, because they're going through some hard things perhaps as well. And so he's telling them, look, guys, I'm in jail right now, and I've been with my life on the line, but you got to keep following Jesus, no matter what. Keep looking forward and up and trusting him, no matter what, even if it costs you your life. Sometimes people we follow are tested most all of their lives through most of their journey. Again, I think about Joni Erickson Tada. For time she's 17 till she's 76, she has walked a life of testing. But she maintains a sweet spirit, devotion to the Lord, faithfulness, commitment. That doesn't say there are times, I'm sure, when she's been in tears and brokenness, right? And struggling and the things that she goes through. But she finds her footing and she keeps going and inspires others to keep coming. And then I think one other thing is important as well when we're looking for a mentor or somebody we can follow is somebody that exudes the presence of the Holy Spirit, the fruit of the Spirit. In Galatians 5:22, the fruit of the Spirit is love, joy, peace, patience, kindness, goodness, meekness, self-control. So I'm giving you four big things there. Obviously, this is not exhaustive. Nor will anyone we ever follow in life who's a human being, they're not always going to do this perfectly at all times. We're all maturing, right? But this is a good template to follow in seeking to find good models to look to as you go on your Christian journey within the body of Christ that can help you continue to make your way onward and upward. William Bates, the Puritan writer, he said this. He said, precepts instruct us what things are our duty, but examples assure us that they are possible.
When we see men or people like ourselves who are united to frail flesh and in the same condition with us, to command their passions, to overcome the most glorious and glittering temptations, we're encouraged in our spiritual warfare. So you may find those people near to you as living examples. You may find them in this congregation. You may find them in your class. People God providentially puts in your circle that you've not met before. You may find them perhaps as well in print or in books. A big part of my life has been finding people like this in the things that I've read, in biographies, in Christian history, and just delving into how people have lived their lives and the things they've been through and how they've handled it. These have been people that have shaped my life. Some of them I have everything or a lot of what they have written, and I revisit it at times because I need it, of how to persevere. And there's a little book on my table in my office my wife gave to me that I revisit, by Robert Morgan, The Red Sea Rules, about how God was faithful to Israel as he led them out of Egypt and through the Exodus and all the trials and things they went through. And I'll pick it up sometimes and look back through it again just to remind myself of those principles that I need to hear, that he put in words that speak to my heart. So that's the first thing we need to see, is we add on this idea of how do we walk faithfully in Jesus, how do we keep moving. The second thing Paul gives to us here in this passage today is he gives the opposite picture, and he says avoid the careless crowds. So pick back up, if you would, in verses 18 and 19. He says, follow me and others like me. And you know my doctrine, my ethics, my suffering, that I walk in the Spirit. But look at verse 18 of Philippians 3. For I have told you often before, and I say it again with tears in my eyes, that there are many whose conduct shows they're really enemies of the cross of Christ. They are headed for destruction. The God is their appetite. They brag about shameful things. They think only about this life here on earth. We should be wise here to keep in mind the words of Jesus that Chase read for our call to worship today. Right? Broad is the gate and wide is the way that leads to what? Destruction, hell. And many go down that pathway. But narrow is the gate, right? Narrow is the way that leads to life, and few there be that find it. And so this is the idea here. The people Paul mentions here, they're people on the wide path. We don't know if they're currently exerting influence in the church, or if they were formerly walking with the people of this church and no longer really walking with them. Paul obviously has some knowledge of who they are and has had some type of relationship with them, because he says, I cry over these people. Know what he says? Did I read that right? Verse 18. I've told you often before, and I say it again with what? Tears in my eyes. So obviously these are people he may know. Seems to be a lot of them. He says many that may have been walking with the Lord, but they're not now. And what does he point to? In short, he says these people's conduct has shown them up for not really being genuine disciples. These people are concerned with earthly things. They're indulging their appetites without concern for ethical and moral callings that should be there in the lives of believers. Their God, again, is their appetite or their stomach, and sometimes that can refer to sexual sin in the New Testament. Similar to what was going on in Corinth. The passage says in some translations, their glory is their shame. Sounds like a difficult phrase. What is he talking about there? Well, the NLT, I think, brings it out here for us when he says they brag about shameful things. Things you ought to be ashamed of, you're proud of. Like the guy in Corinth who was sleeping with his stepmother, and he told the church, you ought to be ashamed of this, but you're proud of this going on, because you think this is showing Christian freedom. Paul says these people are bragging about things they ought to be ashamed of. They celebrate things over which they should be ashamed, but they are not.
He says they centrally focus on this life. They're not going to be talking about what does the Word of God have to say about this? What does the doctrine say about this? How should I live in relationship with what the Word of God says? No, they're talking about this is what I want to do. How can I experience life? They're not really focusing on the Lord in their life. Paul says these people are on the wide path. They're on a journey of destruction because they are now enemies of the cross. Isn't that a frightening thing to say? That these people have become enemies of the cross? That's the only way you can be saved. So the idea is that these people's conduct is showing them up as not being true disciples. And I've known people like this. I know people like this. I have pastored people like this. And when you think about how they're living, it's enough to make you cry. Sometimes they may be successful in this world. They may be popular in this world. They may talk about the Lord in positive terms when they're in certain audiences. But in reality, their lives are being lived in contrast to that of a committed believer. And Paul would be telling us in this passage, you need to avoid those types of people. Follow people that are worth following and avoid people that are not worth following. So growing up spiritually, part of it is learning to discern who to walk with as much as who to walk around and who to avoid in your life. And you'll come to recognize this type of person who does not consult the scriptures about their behavior. There will be people who want to live on the edge of immoral behavior at times. They will say things like, well, you need to lighten up. I've actually had people say that to me before when they're using gross humor or whatever, and I walk away and I don't want to hear it. Or sometimes say something, you need to lighten up. Don't be a prude. Man, you need to learn to live a little. Come on, just try it with us. It's not that bad, etc. And usually as we come around the beginning of the school year, I sometimes gravitate to this realm as some of you are going through transitions. Because I want to say this to some of you who may be younger. And you may be moving from middle school to high school. You may be moving from high school to university. You may be moving from elementary school to middle school. And as you grow up, you're going to begin to watch some of your friends and companions. They're going to begin to show which path they are on. The more freedom they're given, the more you're going to see where their heart really is. Maybe they start driving and they were not driving before. Maybe they begin college and they're no longer under the roof of mom and dad, and they have more freedom. And you're going to be surprised by some of them and what begins to happen. And you're going to have to make decisions to begin to walk away from relationships at times as people begin to journey differently than they should or differently than maybe you've been taught. Maybe you've sat in Sunday school together here. You've gone to school with them and you think they're believers, but you watch their life. You begin to have to think through these things as that becomes more apparent about where they are. And you'll begin to have a check in your spirit about what they're wanting to do, where they're wanting to go, the people they're wanting to hang around, the things they want to talk about. And you're going to have a little check in your spirit. This doesn't seem exactly right. I'm tempted to go this direction, but there's a check in. You know what I'm talking about, a check in your spirit? It's like there's a line there that's thinking, you know, boy, this is a line. It's like there's a line there that's thinking, you know,

But I would just say, don't get started in it. Head it off at the past. As you make those decisions, it may cost you in your life. It may leave you in tears. It may leave you lonely as you walk alone with Jesus until he provides you a godlier group. But I want to tell you, it's worth it. It's worth the abuse people on the wide path will heap upon you. I'm about out of time, but in 1 Peter chapter 4, I'm not going to turn and read it. He talks about your former friends that are no longer really walking with Jesus, but you're trying to, and he says they heap abuse on you. They mock you. Well, learn to live with it and keep going in the Lord, trusting him. Paul knew what it was like for him personally to go through something like this, because in 2 Timothy chapter 4, verse 10, he talks about a man who worked side beside him in ministry. And here's Paul in prison, and he says this about a man named Demas. He says, "And Demas has forsaken me, having loved this present world." That's somebody Paul was probably crying over in his life. And thirdly and quickly then, to wrap this up, he summarizes this for us at the end of the chapter, in the beginning of chapter 4. He comes back to the theme of looking beyond this life that's temporary. It's like a vapor on a glass, James says in his letter. And Paul says, keep your focus in on what is to come. Keep looking beyond this life. Verse 20, he says, your citizenship is where? In heaven. You get up and remind yourself of that every day. I am a citizen of heaven, a child of the King. My life is but a vapor. I need to be focusing on that. I don't know. Some of you ladies, y'all still use compacts? I used to see ladies, I pull up beside them in my car, and they're over there, sometimes cell phone, and then, but they've got that mirror, right? Y'all still do that, any of y'all? Now, I just encourage you, a good thing to do, you may put scriptures on your at home, get up there and just blow on it, or blow on that thing, and just see how it goes away so quickly. And let it remind you, my life is very short. I need to be focusing on the fact that I'm a citizen of heaven, and I'm going to live for the King of the universe, who's going to come back and take this body of mine and transform it into a glorious body like his. And so I know he's coming back, and Peter puts it this way as we close. In 2 Peter 3:11, he says, since everything around us is going to be destroyed like this, what holy and godly lives you should live. Looking forward to the day of God and hurrying it along, on that day he will set the heavens on fire and the elements will melt away in the flames. But we are looking forward to the new heavens and new earth. He has promised a world filled with God's righteousness. And here's what he says to do in light of that. So if you're living a life in light of heaven, he says, so dear friends, while you're waiting for these things to happen, make every effort to be found living peaceful lives that are pure and blameless in his sight. And Paul says in chapter 4, verse 1, the final thing, he says, so stay true to the Lord. It's a battlefield term. You're on a battlefield. Get your cleats and spikes in firmly and stand your ground and be faithful to the Lord and finish the race. Father, we thank you for Paul's words today. Help us hear them. Holy Spirit, help us to pursue them in life. I pray that if there are those today who have not met you yet, that you would grant them grace to call upon you to begin a relationship with Jesus. I pray, Lord, for those in this room who need a mentor, need someone to follow. I pray you'd help them to think through what to look after and to begin to find faithful people. Maybe, Lord, our young men and women, or any of our men and women, to link up into a flourish group or a radical mentoring group. Lord, I pray for some in this room that you'd help them to become willing to say to people, follow me. Not that they're perfect. None of us, not one of us is. But they're farther ahead in the walk than others. And we just pray, as people leading our mentor ministries ask people, would you step up this year and be a mentor, that they would be willing to do so. Lord, I pray you'd help us to be pursuing these things. If we can't find something near, to find it far through our reading. And Lord, help people to be free to call upon us. We'll try to point them in the right direction there. To those who need to unite with us, Lord, today through baptism or transfer their membership, we pray you grant them grace.

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2: I tell you what, this next song we're going to do is one of my favorites of all the songs the Kingsmen have ever sung. I want to ask the fellas to gather around the mic. I want every member of the Kingsmen singing on this song. And I want you to listen. I think it'll bless your hearts. We do it with no music. What they call, without any music. And I want all of you to listen. As a fella sing for you, as at the old ship of Zion, I see.

aboard. It's the old ship of Zion. It will never pass this way.

live album or no live album, it doesn't matter. 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I'm so thankful for the spirit that I feel here tonight. And I still don't know if I can sing it, but I want you to remember one thing. Listen closely to the words. And one of these days, the old ship of sounds are going to come in. And remember, it will only come this way one time. And if we're not ready, then it'll be too late.

0: Our time is 12:49.
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than if you should speak and I can't talk. 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Now I don't expect this last favor for nothing, 'cause I know you're a busy man, my friend. 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Call her and tell her to bring her sister. I've already gave them two tins to cry. The Lord's Prayer is engraved on a penny in the left pocket of my coat. I carried this with me for two reasons. The last, so I never was broke. 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In my right pocket is my last two tins. 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But you know, I brought nothing with me to this old earth. Now that my journey ends, me and this old world broke even, since you have my last two tins.

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2: My heart is steadfast, O God. 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I will sing and make music.
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0: I believe we do better on songs we don't know than them we do know, you know. Does that, that song's got a second verse in it?
1: Oh, yeah.
0: Well, we don't know it.
1: Oh, I do.
0: You know it?
1: I used to.
0: Well, won't
1: that's
0: you?
1: 1955, too. oh, yeah. I can
0: well, just go ahead and sing it and we'll join
1: right
0: in
1: now?
0: The chorus. Right now? Yeah.

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Welcome to a message from Billy Graham. Reverend Billy Graham was one of the most influential Christian evangelists of the 20th century, a Southern Baptist minister who preached the gospel in more than 185 countries and to millions around the world through crusades, radio, television, and print. For decades, listeners have turned to Billy Graham's messages for hope, conviction, and encouragement. Here is Billy Graham with a timeless message that continues to inspire hearts today.

0: repentance means that you change your mind about God, about yourself, and about your need. You change your mind and Christ will transform it. We've all sinned. And that's the reason he sent Jesus Christ to die on the cross. You say, well, what do I have to do? You have to be willing to repent of your sins. That means to change your mind, to change your heart, to change your attitude. That means that you say, Lord, I have sinned. I'm sorry. It means that you're saying to God, I'm willing to change my way of living and turn from sin. That's repentance. Change your mind. He'll change your heart. Change your mind and he will come in and regenerate you and you will be a born-again person. Today is the day of salvation. Come now while you can. Don't wait.
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2: I look behind and I just watch the tsunami just destroy buildings and people and just everything in its path. And it got to this point where the tsunami wave was less than a car's distance from me. And in that moment, I just felt so much fear. And my dad was like, Riley, run!
3: Riley Kehoe was 10 years old when she and her family had to run for their lives during the massive Thailand tsunami of 2004. She's going to share the story of her narrow escape from death on this episode of GPS, God, People, Stories. It's an outreach of the Billy Graham Evangelistic Association. I'm Jim Kirkland. God used Riley's experience to build in her a courageous faith, something that Billy Graham says we all need.
0: The effective Christians throughout all history have been men and women of great personal courage and discipline.
3: You'll hear more from Billy Graham about having a bold faith in Jesus Christ a little later in this episode. You can also discover more about it at our website anytime. 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That's findpeacewithgod.net. And if you didn't get a chance to jot it down, we always have that link in our show notes.
4: 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God, People, Stories.
3: Riley Kehoe grew up on a small farm in New Zealand.

0: made the decision to surrender her life to Jesus Christ when she was only 5 years old.
1: I had the gift of growing up with parents that just loved the Lord, and watching my parents just the way they loved each other, the way they loved Jesus, it just made Jesus seem so attractive, and also just like, I wanted to get to know him. I wanted to know this thing that my parents like put their whole life around.
0: Riley was so eager to know Jesus that she didn't ask him to change her life just once. She gave her life to Jesus 4 Sundays in a row.
1: Finally, on the 4th Sunday, the kids' pastor tells my mom, like, hey, your daughter just keeps giving her life to Jesus. And so my mom takes me aside and like asks me, hey, you know, you only need to do this like once. You have made this commitment in your heart. And she's like, why do you keep running up to the front and giving your life to Jesus? And I turn to her, put my hands on my hips, and I tell her that I want Jesus to know I'm serious.
0: Riley has felt that way about her faith ever since, constantly telling others about Jesus. She even told her dolls about him.
1: I'd come home from church, sit them in little chairs, and preach little sermons that I had written down on a napkin. And then afterwards, I would do an altar call and raise all of their hands up in the air and be like, got 100% conversion rate every week.
0: Life on her family's farm in New Zealand was good for Riley. She spent her days running around with chickens and goats, riding horses, and playing with her 2 younger sisters. Riley says God used her childhood to grow her faith. But during one of her family's Christmas vacations, tragedy struck her idyllic young life.
1: My grandfather, he would spend half the year in Italy and half the year in Thailand. And we had been to Thailand several Christmas holidays. On this particular Christmas holiday, when I was 10, we went to go visit my grandfather.
0: Before connecting with her grandfather, Riley and her family traveled to do some mission work. They spent a few weeks working in an orphanage that rescued children from sex trafficking. From there, they headed on to the planned family vacation.
1: My grandfather had actually booked us a vacation to one of the islands off the coast of Thailand. A few days before Christmas, we jump on a boat, we go out to this island, and it was beautiful, like palm trees everywhere. I remember the water was like so clear, I could see fish swimming around everywhere. And the boat pulls into the shore, and I remember seeing my grandfather and my mom's whole extended side of the family. And so we spent a few days there just like vacationing. And then the day after Christmas, that's when everything changed.
0: On December 26th, 2004, Riley woke up to her bed shaking.
1: As a 10-year-old little girl, I'm so confused. I don't really know what's going on. And I remember thinking, my sister must be like underneath the bed pulling a prank on me. So I jump out of the bed and look under and she's not there. And the whole ground is shaking.
0: Riley didn't know she was experiencing a 9.1 magnitude earthquake. She rushed down the hallway to her parents' room.
1: I'm like, Mom, Dad, like, what's going on? And my mom looks at me and she's like, honey, it's an earthquake. Don't worry. And the moment she said that, the earthquake stopped. And I remember looking around and things had fallen off the wall.
0: After everyone's nerves had settled, the family moved back into vacation mode. They went to breakfast and explored Egg Island for about an hour. Then Riley's dad told them to head back to the hotel so he could get ready to go rock climbing.
1: My sisters and I followed my dad and we're walking back. And the island's very small. Like, it takes 2 minutes to walk from one side to the other. And the way the island is structured is it's flat in the middle, palm trees everywhere, and then 2 big cliffs on either side. And so we're walking back, and all of a sudden, I noticed something really eerie. There was so many wild animals on this island, like monkeys, wild dogs, birds, like just tons of wildlife. And they were noisy. Like, you could just hear the sound of animals in the background. And all of a sudden, all the animals went silent. I remember looking, and there was like a wild dog that yelped and howled and ran into the bush. And then birds started flying up in the air and flying away. And monkeys started climbing up the cliffs. And the only thing you could hear was now human sounds.
0: Riley, her dad, and sisters were almost back to their hotel room in the middle of the island when they heard people screaming at the top of their lungs.
1: You can see the beach through the palm trees, and all of the water had left. And it had left so quickly that there's fish flopping around everywhere. People that were snorkeling are now stuck on the reef. Boats are now in the sand. And you see in the distance is this thin white line.
0: Riley turned to her dad and asked, "Where's Mom?"
1: My mom had been on the phone in the reception. She runs to where we had been building sandcastles and then asks the Lord, like, "Where are my children?" Like, doesn't know where we are in that moment. People are running and banging into each other, banging into my mom. And then my mom just hears the word "flee" in her head. And so she just decides to turn around, leave the place of the sandcastles, and start running back to her room. My mom is like this bold, confident woman. I remember seeing her running towards us, and she just had fear in her eyes. It was that moment that I knew. I was like, I don't understand what's going on, but I know something's wrong.
0: What was wrong was that a giant tsunami wave was forming. It rose to over 50 feet high. By the time her mom joined the rest of the family, the tsunami was just a few hundred feet from them. It took off running to the other side of the island. It only took about 30 seconds, and they made every one of those seconds count. But Riley saw other vacationers who didn't escape. A woman sitting by the pool with her baby, frozen in fear. A man in a boat.
1: I knew that my life was like hanging on by a thread, and it was watching this man in a boat and this tsunami just absolutely consumed him. And I just watched this man pass away in front of my own eyes and just thinking, Lord, I need you. I could feel in me like this is like life or death.
0: Just the day before, Riley and her family had accidentally discovered a path to the top of one of the cliffs. That path was now their lifeline.
1: My mom looked at me and she was like, Riley, we have to find that path. And so we start running up that path that we had found the day before. And it got to this point, my dad's holding one sister, my mom is holding the other sister, and I'm running as fast as I can behind them. I remember turning around and wishing I never had, because here is this powerful force of a tsunami that's shaking the ground that we're standing on. I look behind and I just watch the tsunami just destroy buildings and people and just everything in its path. And it got to this point where the tsunami wave was less than a car's distance from me. And I remember in that moment, I just felt so much fear. And my dad was like, Riley, run!
0: And that's what she did. Riley focused on her father's voice and started running as fast as she could up that cliff.
1: And truly, by the grace of God, we got up high enough that the tsunami wave didn't touch us. Me being alive was just the difference between mere seconds. And if we had not run up that path at that exact moment, I truly would not be alive today.
0: On a big hill at the highest point of the cliff, Riley sank to her knees and prayed.
1: Here I am as this 10-year-old little girl, as death and destruction are just happening all around me. I just felt this like peace that it almost felt like somebody like wrapped this warm blanket around me. And it was just this peace that transcends all understanding just met me in the middle of so much devastation.
0: A few other people were on the cliff with Riley's family, but none of them were members of her extended family.
1: I didn't know where my grandfather was, where my cousins, my aunties, my uncles. I was just had assumed the worst, looking down and seeing what the wave had done to this island. And so there was my family, the five of us, and then there was this other family that we'd met prior, the four of them. And then there was one man who was a chef at the resort. And we kind of all just like huddled together for the next 6 hours, because there was three tsunami waves that struck our island that day.
0: The group found a radio, so they were able to hear updates from the Thai government. Finally, the word came that there were no more tsunamis and it was safe to return to ground level.
1: When we walked back down the path, which was now pretty hard to walk down because the wave had kind of like destroyed it, it was pretty dangerous. I remember just seeing just horrible, horrible sights of people missing limbs and bodies and just heartbreaking, the absolute devastation that the tsunami had caused.
0: Only a few buildings were still standing on the entire island. And miraculously, one of those buildings was the apartment building where Riley and her family were staying.
1: We were walking towards our room. My mom was shouting out the names of her family members, and we were trying to find them. And It was kind of like a ghost town. Like, people were just so disassociated. It was like pure chaos. And we couldn't find my family. We tried looking for an hour and or even longer, and we looked all around and we couldn't find them anywhere. And so I just remember thinking, we've lost all of them.
0: The reality of what they'd just been through was beginning to sink in. They were devastated, and all of them fell asleep from exhaustion. Then, in the middle of the night, they were awakened by a man pounding on their door, yelling that another tsunami was coming.
1: And I just remember leaping out of bed, and again, the adrenaline is rushing through my body. And my dad, he was like packing like blankets and water, and he was just like so surprisingly like wise in the midst of this moment that we had to be as quick as possible. And so we follow this Thai man, what a hero, had gone down to ground level to try to find anyone that was potentially like sleeping on or like was on ground level. And we follow him, and he guides us through the forest.
0: In the pitch black darkness of the night, this Thai man led Riley's family to safety, going up another pathway on the other side of the island.
1: He takes us to this big grass patch on top of the cliff, and there is like hundreds of survivors. And he turns to us and he just like saluted us and then walked away. And here's this man like who had risked his life.
0: But it turned out that there wasn't another tsunami. The false alarm had been sounded because of how quickly the ocean's high tide was coming back in. Everyone who had been evacuated to this high ground was safe. And then, more good news.
1: We look over, and there is every single member of my family. And we hear them shouting our names. And, I mean, it makes me so emotional, but we just run over to them and hug them. And just, like, this massive embrace. And, I mean, the odds of every single one of them surviving, that's just God.
0: Riley's entire family slept on the hill that night. The next day, a rescue boat arrived to pick up everyone and take them back to the hotel. Riley was thinking she'd be back home in New Zealand soon, but her parents had other plans. They decided to stay for a few days to help local residents begin to clean up from the tsunami.
1: My parents made this surprisingly bold and also risky decision to keep our family there. And so my extended family jumped on the boat and they headed home back to America. But the five of us, my sisters and my parents, stayed on this island.
0: When they did return home, Riley was a different person.
1: My life was forever changed after living through something like that. So we flew back to New Zealand, and thankfully the first like week or two, we didn't go back to school.
0: About 6 months after returning to school, Riley's parents did something that surprised her. They enrolled her and her sister in beach lifeguard training.
1: And mind you, I, at this point, terrified of the ocean. I don't want to go anywhere close to the ocean. I'm like, don't want to go to a beach. Like, take me as far away from the ocean, this force that I had seen kill hundreds of people.
0: She couldn't see it at the time, but Riley's parents were teaching a life lesson to her and her sisters.
1: They enrolled me and my sisters and I in beach lifeguard training because they wanted to teach us that the more you face your fears, the less power fear has over you.
0: That idea was put to the test the night before her first day of training. She suffered a nightmare because the upcoming swim lesson had triggered her PTSD, post-traumatic stress disorder.
1: I woke up, my hair's a mess, I'm so nervous, I can't believe my parents are forcing me to do this. And my dad sees me in distress and he gets down on his knees, he puts his hand on my shoulders and he's like, Riley, you are fighting a battle between courage and fear, and all you need is a little more courage.
0: Often that summer, Riley had to battle the fear that was within her.
1: Some days I didn't want to go to training, and some days I didn't want to put my feet on the sand, and I would be out swimming in the ocean, and then all of a sudden I'd get freaked out and swim back to shore. But I just remember being like, Riley, let's make more days that courage wins than fear wins. And eventually, the more and more I faced my fears, the more and more I like did the opposite of what I wanted to do, I was able to be in the ocean more and be more confident in the very place that I was terrified of.
0: As Riley's confidence increased, so did her faith. and she found herself wanting to live it out, especially at school. She would tell classmates about Jesus, and she'd write encouraging notes to other girls who were going through tough times.
1: I'd ask the Lord, God, what does this person need to know? And would write them letters, put it in their backpacks, and write it from your secret angel. And my parents growing up would always say the same to us. They'd be like, be a secret ninja for Jesus. And it was just like, go do wonderful acts of love, but get no recognition for it. And so I tried to do that as much as possible.
0: Not everyone appreciated what she was doing, though.
1: But I just remember being like, I know the gift of life and how precious life is. And I'm like telling you something that I know is going to change your life. Like the gospel is the greatest gift that any of us can receive. It's like you're accessing a $1 million bank account that you didn't even know you have access to.
0: There was one group of cool girls in particular who gave Riley a hard time for sharing her faith. But she didn't let that stop her. In fact, after she read in the Bible about blessing your enemies, Riley decided to write in her journal the words, Lord bless blank. And then she wrote the names of and prayed for the girls who were bullying her. That journal entry was dated October 27.
1: 4 years later, on October 27th, after I prayed this prayer in my journal of blessing, they ended up coming to church and giving their life to Jesus. And it was just so cool to see what happens when we, because fear takes form in so many different ways, and fear does not stop death, it stops life. And for me, like, I had to face a fear of man, and what happens when we lay down that fear and let the fear of God be greater? I look back and I see the miracles of people's lives change for eternity.
0: As Riley learned to lay down her fears and trust the Lord more and more, she was about to find herself confronting a fear of the ocean one more time. It happened on a stormy day when she was 21. She'd gone out to spend some time on the beach when she heard someone yelling for help.
1: I see this man in the shore, and he's pointing out to somebody further out, way past the waves breaking. And so I grab my fins and my flippers and start running towards this man that's way out there, like a few hundred feet into the ocean. And as I'm looking at him, I notice like this man is struggling to keep his head above water, and he's corner riptide. He's drowning.
0: Riley was just about to dive into the water when she froze.
1: I remember feeling so, so scared. And I was thinking back to the tsunami. I was like having flashbacks. I was thinking, I could die. Like, this is risky even for me to swim out that far.
0: But she was a trained lifeguard and wanted to save this man.
1: In my head, I did this thing where I just counted to three. And I was like, I'm going to count to three. And the moment I say three, I'm going to step into the water.
0: One, two, three.
1: I start running towards this man and swimming out to him. And it gets to this point where I'm about 50 meters. And I see that his head is now just in the water and he hasn't lifted his head up.
0: When Riley reached the man, she grabbed him and shouted at him. He didn't respond. And Riley couldn't feel a heartbeat.
1: This man had drowned. There's storm all around me, and I'm praying out to the Lord. I'm like, Lord, this man is not going to die. Like, you need to help me. You need to rescue this man.
0: Riley felt the strength of the Lord within her, and she followed her training.
1: I lifted this man onto my chest, and from behind him start compressions. And I'm just praying and praying and praying. And a minute goes by and the man throws up and I put my hand on his neck and he had come back to life. And I was just like, thank you, Jesus.
0: A local doctor happened to be on the beach at the same time. He called an ambulance and took over care of the man. For Riley, this whole ordeal was a moment of redemption.
1: I just walked away being like, the very place that I feared was now a place of victory and impact. And I was once terrified of the ocean and had seen the ocean kill people. And yet here is this moment where the Lord completely turned the script and he now made the ocean a place that someone came back to life in.
0: In the years since she saved that man, Riley has remembered the decision she had to make between staying on shore or counting to three, and running into the water. She applies this experience to sharing her faith and hopes other Christians will do the same.
1: The reason we want to step out in those moments that we're choosing between the shore and the ocean, between our comfort zone and like the zone that is going to push us beyond what we're used to, is that there's somebody else's life on the line. And it might not be just physically. It might be that they're, you know, you get the honor of sharing the gospel with somebody, or you just get to be the Jesus, the only Jesus that some people ever meet. And it might be you walking into a coffee shop and you see a lady and she looks lonely, and you feel your heart racing. You think, should I go like say something to her? I just want to encourage you. That's the moment. And that's the moment that I would just count to three and like just push myself to do it. The enemy wants you to be bound in fear, but God wants you to step out in courage.

0: God wants you to step out in courage. Maybe you've been afraid to reach out to God, to begin a relationship through His Son, Jesus Christ. If so, we're here to help you right now. Call the Billy Graham 24/7 prayer line. There is somebody there ready to talk with you, and you can reach them at 855-255-PRAY. That's 855-255-PRAY. We've also got resources online that can answer your questions about being a follower of Jesus Christ. Go to findpeacewithgod.net. Now, if you didn't catch the website address or the prayer line phone number, look in the show notes. You will find them there. In just a minute, we'll share the last question we asked Riley, and you'll want to hear what she had to say.
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2: Today, we need desperately to have men and women of courage and discipline, for courage and discipline are contagious.
1: Billy Graham.
2: Christ never allowed anyone to be a bystander or a spectator. Christianity, if it is anything, is something to which you must respond and commit yourself. The word Christian itself means literally a partisan of Christ. A true Christian never plays it safe. He never sits on the fence. He commits himself. The effective Christians throughout all history have been men and women of great personal courage and discipline. The Bible says plainly that our mental powers are to be brought under the control of Christ. Let this mind be in you, which was also in Christ, says the Scripture. Today, I'm calling upon Christians everywhere to come to Jesus Christ in dedication, surrender, and self-discipline.
0: Would you like to know more about how to do that? We've got answers at findpeacewithgod.net. And if you haven't yet discovered the joy and purpose that comes from having a relationship with Jesus, that same website can help you too. The address again is findpeacewithgod.net. Our guest on this episode of GPS, God, People, Stories, is Riley Kehoe. She survived the Indian Ocean tsunami of 2004, which killed over 227,000 people in Thailand and 13 other countries. Today, Riley is a speaker and author who encourages Christians not to let fear keep them from sharing their faith. As we wrapped up our time talking with her, we asked Riley if there was anything else she wanted to share with us. Yes, there was, as a matter of fact. She said she wanted to pray for you.
3: Dear Jesus, I thank you that you are the God of courage, and you are the one that tells us in your word to not fear. And so, Lord, I just pray that you would show each of us that are listening to this right now the path of courage, Lord. And I just thank you, Lord, that you're not expecting us to be completely fearless, but you are calling us to do it and do it scared anyway. And so, Jesus, I pray that as people listen to this podcast, as they listen to these words, Lord, that you would just impart on people just the spirit of courage, that you, Lord, when we look away from fear, we want to look to the Father. And so, God, I pray that we would keep our eyes fixed on you. And Lord, I pray for those people that are listening to this right now that are so overwhelmed by fear or anxiety or depression. Lord, would you meet them radically, God? Would you come with your presence and meet them wherever they are, in their car, in their room? Lord, I just pray for the presence, the tangible presence of God to bless people right now.
0: Amen. We're thankful that Riley Kehoe could join us on this episode, and we are grateful for that prayer. Her new book is titled 3 Seconds of Courage: How Small Acts of Bravery Lead to Big Change. Riley lives on a mini farm in Franklin, Tennessee with her husband and newborn daughter. If you enjoyed this episode, make sure you're subscribed to GPS so you do not miss any future episodes. And they'll be there waiting for you on your favorite podcast app, or you'll find us always on YouTube. We release new episodes every other Wednesday. I'm Jim Kirkland, and this is GPS, God, People, Stories. It's an outreach of the Billy Graham Evangelistic Association. Always good news.

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Billy Graham devoted his life to sharing the gospel and helping people discover a personal relationship with Jesus Christ. 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

Welcome to a message from Billy Graham. Reverend Billy Graham was one of the most influential Christian evangelists of the 20th century, a Southern Baptist minister who preached the gospel in more than 185 countries and to millions around the world through crusades, radio, television, and print. 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Here is Billy Graham with a timeless message that continues to inspire hearts today.

0: I had some friends who were in the Air Force and they had gotten saved, you know, and when they would share their stuff in the squadron and talk about what God's doing in their lives, you know, and I just thought, man, what happened to these guys? Because they're changing their life. They're not partying anymore. They want us to be kind of part of it. And I mocked them. But interesting enough, when my world collapsed around me, all the guys I was partying with kind of distanced themselves from me. But the ones who came to me was those two guys. And one day they wanted me to go to their church and they wanted me to meet their pastor. And I actually just did it so they would just quit bugging me. And I went into the office and he sat me down and he just introduced himself and he just wanted me to know by being there doesn't mean God's gonna change everything. It's more important me being there that God wants to do a change in me. I listened to him for about a half hour. I felt like he was really sincere, but at the end I just got up, I shook his hand, I said, thanks for taking the time to meet with me. I'm not interested in your church or your God. And so I decided to walk into the sanctuary. And I walked in there and walked up the front. They had the cross. And it was the first time I'd been in a church since I was in, you know, grade school. I don't know what came over me at that moment, but I broke down. And I still didn't do anything from that point. Those guys came and got me. But I would say over the course of months, they would come and see me and that stuff. And they'd want me to pray with them. They want me to pray after what they said. And I just never felt comfortable. But one morning when I woke up and just realized where my life was at, and okay, God, if you're real, I have nothing else to lose. And I prayed with him. I prayed the prayer. Within weeks, certain things were happening that there was just no way it could have been orchestrated by a person or by coincidence. And that's when it got my attention. And then that's when I really wanted to kind of find more about this.
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2: I was completely shook. I was like, what is happening? What is this right now? Let me make an appointment with the psychic medium so she could tell me what's going on, right? And I did, and she said to me in that session, she said, you're a medium, Jen, and this is a gift from God.
3: That was actually a lie from the devil. Hear how Jen Nizza went from being a psychic medium to being rescued by Jesus. That's all on this episode of GPS, God, People, Stories, an outreach of the Billy Graham Evangelistic Association. I'm Jim Kirkland. You might be listening and thinking, aren't demons and spirits just stuff from biblical times? They're not around today. Well, here's what Billy Graham had to say about that.
4: You say, now, Billy, do you believe that they were really demons? Yes, I believe that they were real demons in Jesus' day, and I believe they're real demons right now. There is a real devil.
3: Jesus Christ overcame the devil and all of his demons when he rose from the dead 3 days after dying for our sins. Billy Graham will have more on that later in this episode, or you can learn more about Jesus Christ right now by visiting our website, findpeacewithgod.net. 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
5: GPS. God, People, Stories.
3: Jen Nizza grew up in a humble home with her parents and older sister in Long Island, New York. Sadly, it was through her family that she was first exposed to spiritual darkness.
2: There were paranormal conversations around my home at a very early age. My great aunt was a psychic and, you know, a self-professing healer. So mom was exposed to the supernatural in this way, the wrong way, from a young age herself, and thought it was perfectly normal to talk about ghosts and paranormal activity in our home.
3: While growing up, Jen experienced many unexplainable things that were happening in their household.
2: The electricity being messed with, things being knocked down, my sister said that she could see somebody in our bedroom.
3: At that time, Jen's older sister and her friends were messing with a Ouija board. It's a parlor game which spiritualists claim allows for communication with the dead. Jen realized the more she and her sister talked about these strange paranormal happenings, the more they seemed to happen.
2: When I was around 12, I had my first psychic attacks, and that is dreams that I had with information in them that, of course, I just at the time thought was just a dream, and then some months down the road, experiences happened that resonated with the dream. Kind of like you felt like you were there before. Didn't I dream about this?
3: Yes, Jen had, but at 12 years old, she wasn't sure what she was experiencing. It was a tumultuous time for Jen. She started yo-yo dieting and was very vulnerable. And then she was about to open a new door to darkness at her mom's at-home beauty parlor.
2: And when I was 13, Mom let this woman who worked at the beauty supply, she was really a witch, and she was a tarot card reader. And she came to do a party for Mom's customers, and Mom let myself and my sister both participate by having a private 15-minute reading.
3: During her private reading, Jen became captivated. The woman took out the tarot cards from a velvet pouch and shuffled them.
2: And it was just this whole, almost revering these cards. And I was extremely excited. And this woman didn't tell me anything profound, but she told me things that were accurate. And that was what stood out to me. And that is what led me down the rabbit hole rather quickly.
3: Jen had been amazed by this stranger who had been able to tell her accurate things about her life that she couldn't have possibly known. Jen developed an allure for the paranormal.
2: After that tarot card reading was when I got the lust for more hidden knowledge, more at least attempts of retrieving hidden knowledge. What was going to happen? What was my future going to be like? Why can't I read these cards too? And my sister was equally as intrigued, and we both ended up getting our own decks of tarot cards.
3: When Jen earned money from small jobs like shampooing at her mom's beauty parlor, she spent her dollars on psychic readings.
2: I didn't know, of course, that this was condemned by God. I just knew it was super interesting, and I wanted it. And I started seeing psychics, and I started getting more readings. And my sister and I started doing readings in our teen years.
3: As teenagers, Jen and her sister felt like giving their friends readings was actually a way to help them.
2: Of course, the topics, again, are basically teenage topics and just view, what am I going to be when I grow up? You know, who am I going to marry? How many kids am I going to have? What does the next month look like? And if there's something that you didn't like in the reading, well, you could just do a different reading. You could get some false tools of protection, like crystals, you know, tourmaline, or, you know, later on I went on to burn white sage, thinking it would protect me.
3: These readings became more than a hobby for Jen and her sister. They became a full-on addiction.
2: It got to the point where we were doing multiple readings daily, just kept consulting. That's what we used to call it. Let's go consult the cards.
3: But soon, the cards weren't enough. Jen wanted more.
2: I delved into then numerology, astrology. So these are other tools of divination. I would see clairvoyants at the mall, people that were casting spells. And I just wouldn't stop. And my sister got the books, and then we're doing charts. I mean, she mainly did them. I didn't want any part of doing the actual work of math and things like that.
3: However, Jen's life started to reap the consequences of engaging in paranormal activities. She was running to her problems, believing she would find solutions. And because of that, she was riddled with deep anxiety, nightmares, and an eating disorder. While she still had some happy times in her life, she lacked fulfillment, joy, and peace.
2: So I'm in this hamster wheel now, really always looking and seeking, and what do I do? And it could be about the smallest thing all the way to the biggest thing in my life. I placed my faith and trust fully in God's creation and created things and in demonic communication. This is a way of thinking that is destructive and leads to death. And none of that is from Jesus Christ.
3: But Jen didn't put the two and two together. She kept going down this path of destruction.
2: I kept going. I kept doing. I ended up meeting a woman who taught me how to then even read the playing cards. And when I say teach, it means that it wasn't something that I was doing. So I wouldn't have known what the clubs or the diamonds represented. So she taught me that. And I started doing that as well. Crystals. I had a 9-carat rose quartz made in the shape of a heart as a pendant. And I wore it. And that's really part of witchcraft, to wearing crystals to attract something, to bring power, to bring something to yourself. So I wore it, and it wasn't about a romantic love. It was just any love, because, hey, I should just be loved. And I can attract that to myself by wearing this crystal, this thing. And I just kept going and going.
3: Something else was happening, though, beyond Jen's control.
2: The demonic oppression that was there from minute one of opening this door, letting these demons in, giving permission, okay? It was just intensifying. Unbeknownst to me, that's exactly what it was. These were demons in multitudes now. Multitudes, with every divination practice I did, with every invocation of these demons. Of course, I think they're dead people. I think they're spirit guides. I think that they could even be angels. I think whatever. But they're not. And the more I kept going, the worse the oppression got, and I started to see them.
3: It was during that oppression that Jen decided to see a psychic medium for the first time. She was around 20 years old.
2: And I just was captivated by this medium. I mean, take the accurate information I heard from the tarot card reader and times it by a million. So I was certain, this is a gift. This is good. This is what I need in my life. I have to keep doing this.
3: And she did. By the age of 23, Jen was a single mom with a 1.5-year-old daughter when she had a dream about a young man who had died in a car accident. The dream led her to believe she might be able to communicate with the dead.
2: I was completely shook. I was like, what is happening? What is this right now? Let me make an appointment with the psychic medium so she could tell me what's going on, right? And I did, and she said to me in that session, she said, you're a medium, Jen, and this is a gift from God, and you need to help people receive messages from their departed loved ones to help them and to heal them. Okay, what do I do now?
3: The woman handed Jen a business card from a spiritual group, and soon Jen followed the lady's guidance and went to that group. Jen thought the class was lovely and quaint, and everyone was nice. They were instructed to all hold hands and say the Lord's Prayer as a prayer protection before practicing psychic readings and other demonic activities.
2: We were doing all of it. And I started doing readings. I went on a weekly basis to this class, and I was reading everybody. Advanced rather quickly from the beginner group to the VIP group, the advanced group. And I absolutely loved it. And I was a part of something.
3: For Jen, that's exactly what she felt like she needed and where she belonged. It was different than her job as an esthetician.
2: I became a professional psychic medium, left everything else behind. I had been doing facials. And as I was doing the facials, playing Enya, and the candles were lit, and I had this whole kind of ritual, psychic information would start coming to me about the people on my table. But I left all of this behind to become a full-time professional psychic medium.
3: Jen had always been compassionate with a desire to help people. She believed her new role would give her the opportunity to be there for others.
2: Here I was, a sensitive little girl, a compassionate little girl, an insecure person, a vulnerable person, and that's where the enemy swooped right in. I wasn't some con artist. I wasn't some charlatan. I wasn't out on a street corner with a little sign, palm reading. I really thought I was helping people. I cried with people.
3: As a professional psychic medium, Jen had no idea that she was aiding the devil in his destructive ways, even in her own home.
2: My daughter was little, so I was raising her in a house of demons. I would do cards about her life, you know, pull cards on her life, readings. I would give her birthday to astrologers, numerologists. I would get charts done on her. I was doing all this in my home. I was doing the readings. I was seeing the clients in my home. And she suffered the consequences of that with bad dreams and anxiety. And then she started, when she was around five, she started getting psychic information as well. And hey, I thought she's gifted too.
3: For the better part of the next decade, she continued to raise her daughter while being a psychic medium.
2: I was by then leading my own divination group too. So I became the teacher. And I was teaching the law of attraction, tarot card readings, past life regression. I would do automatic writings for people on their past life. I could just put a name or a question if, you know, that was a service. Guided meditations where you go into really like a trance-like state, which opens you up to demonic communication, or as we thought, you know, spirit communication. I had the pendulum. I was doing chakra balancing, all of that.
3: And Jen's work was opening the door to demonic communication. The psychic work she was doing brought more anxiety.
2: Throughout this time, of course, then you have this other aspect of it, the oppression, the weight of these demons, like they just never left me alone, never left me alone. I couldn't go places without hearing them chattering, you know, giving me information about people, which is why I did a lot of rando readings. I could just be anywhere and I would say, hey, I'm a psychic medium and I just got some information for you. Would you like to hear it?
3: Nearly everyone said yes to Jen because it was so intriguing. But Jen began to pay a price. The weight of the demons became too much to bear.
2: It heightened to the point of a weight on me that was so heavy, and in a second, with this weight on me and all this chatter and all these things going on, I call out to Jesus Christ. So if you can imagine, like, this horrendous darkness, oppression on me, and I call on the name of Jesus Christ, who I did not know, and I called on his name, and I had no idea why I did that.
3: But Jen did know one thing. She was crying out for her life. She was crying out to be saved.
2: And this peace just came over me. But here's the thing. I had no idea what the gospel is at the time. I didn't know that I was a sinner that needed a savior. I didn't know any of this. So I have this experience that I have zero understanding of. I don't know why I called on Jesus. I don't, you know, intellectually, I don't understand fully what happened.
3: A shift began in Jen's heart. God had sparked a change in her from the second she called on the name of Jesus Christ.
2: I did not want to be a psychic anymore, and I didn't know why. I started seeking information as to what this was, what was going on. So in my own words, I became spiritually vulnerable.
3: For a while, Jen stopped doing readings.
2: And I was still in the grip of the devil, though. He didn't want to let me go. I got into some really heretical books, and eventually I just went back to doing readings. And I did that because there was that tug at my identity. Well, that's who I was. I was Jen the psychic medium. Yeah, that's what I was. That's what I did. That also was my livelihood.
3: Jen didn't last long back in the psychic world. After about 10 months, she was done for good.
2: When I went back to doing the readings, Jesus was like, okay, we're not doing this. A dear friend of mine that I met in the divination group that I had been in years prior, she was coming over for dinner, and I could have canceled this meeting for 3 million reasons, and I was close to doing it. But something was just like, no, just keep this dinner with Beth. And I hadn't spoken to her in a bit, and I wanted to catch up with her.
3: What Jen didn't yet know was that Beth had recently been saved by Jesus Christ.
2: And Beth comes over for dinner, and she starts talking to me about Jesus and about church, and she's telling me all this stuff, and then she goes, I would love for you to come to church this weekend. I'd like to invite you to come to church. And I looked her in the face. I'm like, no, I'm good. Thank you.
3: That no eventually would become a yes. A month later, Jen woke up on a Sunday morning with this compulsion to go to that church. So she did.
2: I went, and it was very overwhelming. Wasn't used to anything like this. And I was just in awe of all the people there, and they're worshiping, and I'm like, what are they doing? Why are their arms up in the air? And the music was beautiful.
3: A certain lyric saying, Jesus saved me, struck a chord with Jen. As she sung those words, she flashed back to the moment she called out to Jesus.
2: Everything made sense in that moment, in that second, that that was Him, that that was the Lord Jesus Christ, Son of God, who came that day when I called on His name, who had been doing something over the 10 months of me seeking and looking, and brings me to this moment where not only am I singing the words of the scriptures, I hear the gospel that day, and it was this moment, I believe. And not only do I believe in Jesus, but I can't believe that He saved somebody like me.
3: Crying tears of joy, Jen felt so free. After the service, Jen went home and opened her Bible.
2: First agenda that Jesus had for my life was to get me out of the darkness, to pluck me out of what I was doing, by showing me, revealing to me through His word, that what I had been doing was an abomination to God, and that I myself was an abomination to God.
3: As Jen pored over the scripture, she came across Deuteronomy chapter 18, verses 9 and 10. They read, "When you come into the land that the Lord your God has given you, you shall not learn to follow the abominable practices of those nations. There shall not be found among you anyone who sacrifices his son or his daughter as an offering, anyone who practices divination, or tells fortunes, or interprets omens, or is a sorcerer."
2: And I was just shocked. I can't believe this, God. I'm sorry. Yes, that's me. You're talking to me. I've been the medium. I've been the psychic. I've been the fortune teller. This has been my life from age basically between 12 and 13 to 37.
3: The other passage Jen read were the words of Jesus as recorded in the books of Matthew, Mark, and Luke. "If anyone would come after me, let him deny himself and take up his cross daily and follow me." At the time, Jen didn't know anything about spiritual battles or warfare and demons, but she knew Jesus had saved her, and that led her to a major decision.
2: And I knew I had to quit my job, and I did. I quit my job. I made an appointment with the pastor of that church.
3: That was almost 12 years ago. Since 2020, Jen has been ministering to people online, and it all started with a simple TikTok video.
2: I went on TikTok, and I started making these cutesy little videos, and then one day, God was like, "No, now we're done with that. Start praying, start reading the Bible." And I did that with the worst editing and whatever, and actually, it was one of my daughter's friends. She said to me, "You should share your testimony one day on TikTok, on a TikTok video." And I did. And it went through the roof.
3: Jen began live streaming on TikTok so she could pray with people in real time and read the Bible. She's even written a few books.
2: Then I started, you know, getting more involved with interviews and Instagram and YouTube, little by little by little. And God took me out from behind the camera and brought me, you know, to Michael Knowles and Ali Beth Stuckey. And I thank God that they are willing to talk about the darkness and expose it for what it is. My third book is coming out in October. I am also speaking now. I'm speaking in churches. So God is like sending me out.
3: Jen hopes her story will help other people come to find what she knows.
2: I pray that would be an encouragement to people, because trauma is where the rubber meets the road in your faith, right? But you see, the Lord, He's so good. He's so loving. He is who He says He is. And there were times where I felt like I was just holding on to the hem of His garment. And that's enough. That's enough. So there is healing. There is coming out of the valley, heading back to the mountain. And that's where I am today. Actually, I am filled with peace. The Bible says that even though you suffer, you also rejoice. Why? Because I have eternity in Christ. I have heaven that awaits me. We have to keep our eyes fixed on what is ahead of us, heavenward, right? And I have the one who is sovereign. I have the one, the true love of our life is Jesus. There's no other love like that. And I can't be plucked out of His hands, and He's got me. So no matter what happens in your life ever, in Christ, you'll always be okay. You'll always be okay because you're His. And we have eternity. This is all going to pass away, but we have eternity in heaven with Lord Jesus.
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4: You say, now, Billy, do you believe that they were really demons?
6: Billy Graham.
4: Yes, I believe that they were real demons in Jesus' day, and I believe they're real demons right now. There is a real devil. Millions of Americans are going over to yoga masters, voodoo, sorcerers, psychic seers for their spiritual guidance. You see, man has to have some sort of a supernatural power beyond himself to follow. And many times, if he doesn't follow God, the true God, he's going to manufacture a God, or he'll just follow the devil straight out. The devil was there in the beginning, and he's been there all the time. And the only power in the world that can overcome Satan is the Lord Jesus Christ. There's going to come a day when demons will be eradicated from this earth, and there's going to come a day when the Bible teaches the devil is going to be bound, and then the devil is going to be cast into the lake of fire. What is going to be bound, and then the devil is going to be cast into the lake.

0: 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And when you're there, click on Begin a Relationship with Jesus. 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And we'll also have a link to the website in our show notes. Our guest on this episode of GPS is Jen Nizza. Oftentimes, the demonic things Jen has battled with started with people or experiences that initially didn't seem harmful. She warns us why you should guard against those things, and I think you're going to want to listen closely.
1: The problem today is that in our culture, it's become the norm. It is the enemy desensitizing the masses through social media, through cinema, Netflix, right? I mean, everywhere you go, you see it. And it's still as intriguing and seductive and addictive as it always was. But you, to say that you're a Christian and you're fully immersed in divination, well, the Lord says you can't drink from the cup of the Lord and the cup of demons. That's 1 Corinthians 10:21, right? So are you going to go to God or are you going to go to the devil? Run to Jesus. Don't wait a single second.
0: Indeed, do not wait. It is the most important decision of your life, and we're here to help. 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Or if you'd like to talk with someone, call the Billy Graham 24/7 prayer line, 855-255-PRAY. That is 855-255-7729. We've been talking with Jen Nizza, and we are grateful for the time she has given us. Jen is a former psychic medium who was set free at the age of 37 by surrendering her life to Jesus Christ. Today, she's a Christian author, influencer, and speaker. She's also a mom to an adult daughter who also now has a relationship with Jesus Christ. Ultimately, Jen has found that the devil can't thwart God's plan for anyone's life. If you were moved by the way God worked in Jen Nizza's life and you'd like to hear more, then subscribe to GPS on your favorite podcast app or YouTube. In the middle of life, we're here in the middle of the week, every other Wednesday. I'm Jim Kirkland, and this is GPS, God, People, Stories, an outreach of the Billy Graham Evangelistic Association.

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1: We are going to have a good time tonight.
2: Amen.
1: Did you enjoy Voices of the Lord? Yes. Oh, dear Lord. She's back. Where's security at? We need to know where we're at. We are so glad to be here with you guys tonight, and thank you for making it. Honestly, I love coming here. One is because we are so familiar with everybody, and we just have such good friends here. You guys are always smiles, and you always look great. You're always very nice to us, very gracious, so thank you for that. And you know, I love coming to where a building is full. That excites me, you know. We go to some churches, and churches nowadays are getting hard to get people there, and so it's hard to get people to go to church. And sometimes when you have it away from the church, people come out and support it. I heard about one mom that went in to wake her son up to get him to go to church. And she just told him, she said, "Son, it's time to get up and go to church." And he said, "Mom, I don't really want to." She said, "No, you don't understand. You're going to get up and you're going to go to church." He said, "Mama, I don't want to." He said, "Those people down there, they don't really like me. And to be honest with you, I don't really like them, and I just don't want to go." She said, "You're going to get up and you're going to go to church for two reasons. One, you're 47 years old. The other reason, you're the pastor. You need to get up."

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preacher, he's too young. Maybe he's too old. Those sermons, they're not hard enough. Sometimes they get too bold. His voice is much too quiet, like sometimes it gets too loud. He needs to have more dignity, or else he's way too proud. Well, the sermon preacher we've got must be the world's most stuck up. Oh, I got it. Well, the sermons are too long.

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3: We've got a lively day ahead with a chance of showers and thunderstorms popping up after 2 p.m. But don't worry, it's mostly sunny too, with a high hitting 93, feeling like 102 with that heat index. Tonight, those chances of showers and storms stick around until 11 p.m. Skies turn partly cloudy as we cool down to 74. Looking ahead to Monday, get ready for more of the same. Showers and thunderstorms likely in the afternoon, with a high of 92 and a heat index again near 102.
4: Checking our current conditions in the upstate, it's 93.9 degrees Fahrenheit with 47% relative humidity. Winds are coming from the south-southwest at 9 miles per hour, gusting up to 18 miles per hour, and skies are clear, though lightning has been observed nearby.
5: Sunshine today, clouds tomorrow, and somewhere near Lake Hartwell, somebody's still grilling.

heard the battle raging, then I prayed till victory came. There have been times I really thought

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Good evening. Welcome to Sunday evening services at Covenant. Good to have those who are in the house. Also good to have those who join us on Facebook Live. If you do not have a church home, we'd love to have you come and worship with us. Now, if you have your Bible, if you will, turn to Revelation chapter 2. Most of you know Revelation is the last book of the Bible. We're in chapter 2. We're in a study of this book. Tonight, we're going to begin by reading Revelation chapter 2, verses 18 through 29. So if you have a Bible, I hope you'll follow along. If you don't, that's okay. The words are going to be on the screens to my left and to my right. So if you got your place and you're ready to go, say amen. Amen. Let's do it. Revelation chapter 2, beginning with verse 18. The Bible says, "And to the angel of the church in Thyatira write, these things says the Son of God, who has eyes like a flame of fire and his feet like fine brass. Says the Son of God, who has eyes like a flame of fire.

dead with those who commit adultery with her into great tribulation unless they repent of their deeds. I will kill her children with death, and all the churches shall know that I am he who searches the minds and hearts, and I will give to each one of you according to your works. Now to the rest I say in Thyatira, as many of you that do not know this doctrine, who have not known the depths of Satan, as they say, I will put on you no other burden, but hold fast what you have till I come. And he who overcomes and keeps my works until the end, to him I will give power over the nations. He shall rule them with a rod of iron. They shall be dashed to pieces like the potter's vessels, as I have also received from my Father, and I will give him the morning star. He who has ears to hear, let him hear what the Spirit says to the churches. Let's go to the Lord in prayer. Father, we love you. We thank you for the word of God and the privilege to preach and teach tonight. Lord, give me the exact words I need to speak. Let me say what you want said and the way you want it said. And Lord, let us learn, let us grow, let us apply what we read in your word, and we'll be sure to give you praise, for it's in Jesus' name we ask it. Amen. Now, if you still have your Bible open, many of you in your Bible, you will find there are headings in the two chapters there, Revelation chapter 2 and 3, over each of the sections regarding the churches. How many of you see headings over the churches? You with me? Okay, those are not inspired by God. They are put there by the editors, but it does give you a good idea of what each church was all about. For example, the heading over the church at Ephesus in my Bible says the loveless church. They had left their first love. The heading for the church at Smyrna says the persecuted church. They were going through a lot of persecution for their faith in Christ. Then the heading over the church at Pergamos says the compromising church. We looked at that one last week. And then tonight, the heading for the church at Thyatira is the corrupt church. So, in our study tonight, we're going to see what Jesus, these are red letters, what Jesus had to say to the corrupt church at Thyatira. If you're ready to go, say amen. Let's start with the salutation. This letter is addressed to the angel of the church at Thyatira. Verse 18 says, and to the angel of the church in Thyatira write, these things says the Son of God, who has eyes like a flame of fire and his feet like fine brass. I told you before, when it talks about the angel of the church, more than likely, it's talking about the pastor of the church. Not because pastors are perfect, but because the word angel means messenger. And that's what a pastor is called to do, to give God's message, to proclaim God's word. There are going to be parts of God's word you like to hear. There are going to be parts of God's word that convict you and you don't like them. But at the end of the day, my job is not to win a popularity contest. My job is to tell you what God had to say. Amen? Or oh me? Amen, I hope. All right. Now, this letter, like all the others, is from Jesus. And notice how he described himself in verse 18. He said that he has eyes like a flame of fire and feet like fine brass. What's he talking about there? Well, in chapter 1, he's described in the same way. I believe his eyes being like a flame of fire speak of him being all-knowing. Nothing is hidden from his eyes. It also speaks of his righteous judgment. And then his feet are like fine brass. I believe that is a reference to the preaching of the gospel of Jesus Christ. You say, why do you believe that? Let me explain. You may recall when Jesus was in his hometown synagogue at the beginning of his ministry, he picked up the scroll of Isaiah chapter 61 and he read these words, the Spirit of the Lord is upon me because he has anointed me to preach the gospel to the poor. And what did the Apostle Paul say about those who preach the gospel? In Romans 10:15, he said, how beautiful are the feet of those who preach the gospel of peace, who bring glad tidings of good things. Now, I have no idea what your feet look like, okay? And I don't want anybody to take shoes off. I don't want to look at your feet. I don't like feet. But I do know this. If you share the gospel of Jesus Christ, in the sight of God, you have beautiful feet. And you can see those feet of brass. They are beautiful feet. He came to proclaim
the gospel, the good news of salvation. And if you're grateful for that,

0: Let's give God some praise. Amen. Now, in this letter, we find he had some words of commendation as well as some words of condemnation for the church at Thyatira. So let's begin with the words of commendation. What good things did Jesus have to say to this congregation? Revelation 2:19 says, I know your works, love, service, faith, and your patience. And as for your works, the last are more than the first. Jesus knew everything about this church. He said, I know your works. He knew everything about them, and he commended them. He knew there were a lot of good things going on at that church. Many of the members were filled with love. They were filled with faith. They were ready to serve faithfully. And they were patient in the face of persecution. And I love this. He says, and as for your works, the last are more than the first. Do you see what he's saying? He's saying, you people are growing spiritually. You're not stagnant. This is where you were, and it's just increasing in your love. You've got more faith, more patience. I'm seeing you grow, and I'm excited about that. And folks, that's the way it should be for a church. Listen to me carefully. If you're still with me, say amen. Every Christian should be growing spiritually. You shouldn't be stagnant. Every church ought to be growing spiritually and numerically. We ought to have a desire to see more people coming to Christ, more people becoming more like Christ. That is the mission of the church. We want the church to grow. We want to reach people. We want people to grow. Every church should be doing that. And the Lord saw it going on at Thyatira, and he commended them for it. So, good things going on there. But there was a huge problem. I mean, a really big problem at this church. You say, what was it? Well, let's look at Jesus' words of condemnation. He said, nevertheless, I have a few things against you, because you allow that woman Jezebel, who calls herself a prophetess, to teach and seduce my servants to commit sexual immorality and eat things sacrificed to idols. Now, who in the world is he talking about? What is he talking about here? Apparently, there was a woman in the church that Jesus called Jezebel. That's what Jesus called her. Now, I do not believe that was her real name. You say, why is that? Because if you know what the Bible says about Jezebel, nobody would name their daughter Jezebel. Amen. You might name your mule Jezebel, but you wouldn't name your daughter Jezebel if you know anything about the Bible. Because in the Old Testament, there was a woman by the name of Jezebel, and she is one of the most wicked women in the entire Bible. You can read about her life and death in 1st and 2nd Kings. You say, well, what was this woman like? Tell me about her. I'll be glad to. Jezebel was a Phoenician princess who married Ahab, the wicked king of Israel, who reigned in the 9th century B.C. And for what it's worth, Ahab wasn't a choir boy either. The Bible says he did evil in the sight of the Lord more than all who were before him. So you got a king who's the most wicked king of Israel up to that point, who marries a woman who's incredibly wicked as well. So what did she do? She introduced Baal and Asherah worship in Israel. You may not know who Baal is and Asherah is, but they're false gods. She had people turn from the true living God to worship these false gods. She killed the true prophets of God, and she hired a bunch of false prophets to come in and lead God's people astray. She even wanted to kill Elijah, one of the greatest prophets of God. And so she was incredibly wicked, leading people astray. And this wicked woman met the judgment of God. We're all going to die one day. I hope and pray I don't die like Jezebel did. Do you know what happened to Jezebel? She was thrown out the window of a tall building. She was trampled by horses, and dogs came and ate her. They ate everything but her ugly skull, her nasty feet, and the palms of her wicked hands, according to Scripture. So when Jesus called this woman Jezebel, that couldn't have been her name. But at Thyatira, in that church, there was a woman who was incredibly wicked. And notice what she did. Verse 20. He said, nevertheless, I have a few things against you because you allow, you're letting this happen. That woman Jezebel, who calls herself a prophetess, to teach and seduce my servants to commit sexual immorality and eat things sacrificed to idols. So Jesus says, you got a woman in the church. She says she's a prophetess. She's not. She is not a prophet. She doesn't speak for me. And you are allowing her to teach people that it's okay to live in sexual immorality, and it's not. This woman was a liar, a false prophetess. You say, how do you know? Because she told people to disobey the clear teaching of God. She said it's okay to live in sexual immorality. It's okay to worship false gods. And how many of you know no true prophet of God would do that? They wouldn't do it. But the church allowed it. Nobody said anything. Nobody questioned her. They allowed her to spew that garbage totally unchallenged. Now, some of you may be thinking, that is horrible. Aren't you glad things like that don't happen today? Hello. Unfortunately, they do. Probably more than most of us realize. We live here in the South, man. We live in the Bible Belt. We're somewhat insulated from these things, but I'm telling you, all across the country and around the world, there are people teaching these types of things, and it's becoming even more common in our area. I'm not going to call the name of the church. I don't want to be mean-spirited, but there's a local Baptist church. Some of you know what I'm talking about. And on their sign during the month of June, it said, celebrate Pride Month. A local Baptist church. It just so happens the woman who pastors this church encouraged her congregation to celebrate sexual immorality, homosexuality, lesbianism, transgenderism. She encouraged the people in the church and the community to celebrate this. And that used to be a Southern Baptist church. It's not any longer. They're part of the Cooperative Baptist Fellowship, which I'll tell you more about later. But this is just one example of some of the things going on in our country. I read an article recently about a church that's affiliated with the PCUSA. That is the Presbyterian Church USA. Not all Presbyterian churches are the same. You've got PCA, you've got ARP. This is a very liberal branch of the Presbyterian Church. But I read an article about them, and it blew my mind what they're debating. You say, preacher, tell me about it. I will. This summer, they held their General Assembly in Milwaukee. And one of the issues they were addressing was whether to require ordained clergy, pastors, to be in a monogamous sexual relationship. They were debating on whether or not you had to be in one or you could have multiple partners. They're already okay with homosexuality, gay preachers, gay marriage. They're okay with all that. But they're saying, should we require pastors to be in a monogamous sexual relationship? It could be two men, it could be two women, it could be a man and a woman, but you can't have more than just two. In other words, they were debating whether or not to have polyamorous relationships, throuples. Husband, wife, another wife, three, four people all together having sex together. That's the preachers. You say, preacher, how did that go? Well, when they brought this up, man, people were ticked about it because they felt it was discriminatory against polyamorous people. You say, well, how did the vote go? How did the discussion go? I don't know. I have no idea, but I can't believe they would even discuss it. Has anybody read a Bible? So there are some very anti-biblical and insane things going on in the church in our day, just like there was in that day. Now, this passage raises two very important questions that we got to deal with. Some of you may think they're a little controversial, but we're just going to say what the Bible says about it. First of all, what does the Bible teach about God's standard for sex and sexuality? What does it say about that? Jezebel said, hey, you can live a sexually immoral lifestyle, but what does God say about it? This one's simple. It's very clear, crystal clear. 1 Thessalonians 4 says this, for this is the will of God, your sanctification. The word sanctification means to be holy. God's called his people to be holy. That you should abstain from sexual immorality. That each of you should know how to possess his vessel in sanctification and honor. Not in passion of lust like the Gentiles who do not know God. In other words, he says, look, if you're a Christian, God's called you to be holy. That's his will for us, to be holy, to abstain from sexual immorality. The word sexual immorality, the word translated sexual immorality in the Greek is porneia. This is where we get our English word pornography or porn from. And it's basically a blanket term that talks about all types of sexual sin. God doesn't want a Christian to commit adultery. He doesn't want a Christian single to be living in fornication, having sex outside marriage. He doesn't want a man to go to a prostitute or a woman to do that. He doesn't want us looking at porn. He doesn't want us involved in homosexuality or lesbianism. God says his will for us is that we be sanctified, that we be holy. You say, well, everybody in the world's doing that. We're not the world. We're Christians. We're called to be set apart, to be different. God's plan for human sexuality is purity before marriage and fidelity within marriage. And marriage, for what it's worth, it's a shame I got to define it, but according to Jesus, marriage is a divine union between one man and one woman. He said, for this reason shall a man leave his father and mother, be joined to his wife, and the two shall be one flesh. So then they're no longer two, but one flesh. Therefore, what God hath joined together, let no man separate. Somebody says, well, you know, we're just human, you know, and boys will be boys, and, you know, I can't help myself. Hello. Think about it this way. What if you had a fancy race car with a powerful engine? I mean, this was a bad boy. 0 to 60 in 2.2 seconds. And you couldn't wait to get that thing out on the road. You're at the... You ready to go, right? You got all this power. Ready to go. Brother, you better have some brakes. Because if you get in that thing and you hit, put the pedal to the floor and you don't have any brakes, you're going to be in for a lot of heartache and broken bones and a lot of other things. It's the same way with us sexually. Yeah, God created us as sexual creatures. And yes, we're red-blooded men, but we better find the brakes. Because if you don't, it's going to bring a lot of heartache to you and to the people around you. God's not anti-sex. He's just saying save it for marriage, keep it in marriage. That's his design. Now, second question has to do with women preachers. Are women called to be preachers? Are women called to be pastors of church? Jezebel said she was a prophetess. That's what she called herself. But did God call her to be that? If you know anything about the Southern Baptist Convention, you know this is a subject that's come up quite recently. Is everybody aware of this? Say amen. I didn't go to the SBC convention this year, but as many of you know, there's a group in the SBC. They want to clarify where we stand on this issue, not change where we stand on this issue. Traditionally, Southern Baptists have not ordained women to be pastors. We've not done that, but they feel there's a need to clarify what the scriptures say about this, because there's a lot of people in culture that are saying, hey, times are changing, we need to change things. So what does the Bible say about that? And what does history say about it? And what have Southern Baptists believed through the years, and where do we stand today? So we're going to talk about that as well. Y'all still love me so far? Everybody, y'all still love me, right? Amen? All right, just checking. Let's start with Scripture. If you're still with me, say amen. What does God say about women in ministry? I'm not talking about pastoring a church. What does the Bible say about women in ministry? If you will take time to read your New Testament, you will find God used women in some incredible ways in ministry. Let me give you some examples. I've got the scriptures written down here. I'm just not going to take time to read them all because we don't have time to do that. But Anna the prophetess, for example. Yes, I said Anna the prophetess. The Bible tells us when Jesus was born, Mary and Joseph took Jesus to the temple to be dedicated, and there was a woman there, Anna the prophetess. Well, when she met Jesus there at the temple, what did she do? The Bible says she gave thanks to the Lord and spoke of him to all those who looked for redemption in Israel. In other words, this woman went around telling everybody, I've seen the Messiah. We have seen the Messiah. Telling about redemption, this woman told everybody that she had seen the Christ. And then you got the woman at the well. Most of you are familiar with her story. She meets Jesus. Later, she goes back into the city, and she said to the men, come see a man who told me all things I ever did. Could this be the Christ? Then they went out of the city and came to him. So in that chapter, we find this woman meets Jesus, and she goes straight to town, and she tells the men, hey, I met a man that told me everything I ever did. This must be the Messiah. She went and told these guys, and they went to find out more about Jesus. And you may not know this, but did you know that Jesus' ministry was funded primarily by a bunch of women? Did you know that? The Bible tells us Mary Magdalene, Joanna the wife of Chusa, Susanna, they all supported him throughout his earthly ministry materially. They gave money to him. And did you know the first person to declare the resurrection of Christ, the gospel, it was a woman. It was Mary Magdalene. In fact, Jesus is the one who told her to do it. She saw the risen Lord. He told her, you go tell the disciples what you've seen. And then in Romans 16, we read about a woman named Phoebe. She's called a servant in the church. Paul said she was a helper of many and myself also. Great worker in God's kingdom. Then you come to 1 Corinthians 11, and listen carefully. Paul instructed women who prophesied or proclaimed the word to make sure they covered their heads. And then on the day of Pentecost, think about this passage for a moment. Acts chapter 2, 17 and 18, the Bible says, and it shall come to pass in the last day, says God, that I'll pour out my spirit on all flesh. How much flesh? Your sons and your daughters shall prophesy. That means to proclaim the word of God. Your young men shall see visions. Your old men shall dream dreams. And on my men servants and on my maid servants, I'll pour out my spirit in those days, and they shall prophesy. So on the day of Pentecost, the Holy Spirit of God came on men, came on women. They proclaimed the word of God. All flesh did. All those who were saved. And then if you've been with us on Sunday mornings, you know we're in the book of Philippians. And the Bible talks about two women, Euodia and Syntyche. And the Bible says they labored with Paul in the gospel. They were serving with him, telling people about Christ. And in the book of Acts, we read about Priscilla. In chapter 18, Priscilla and her husband Aquila took aside a guy by the name of Apollos who had never heard of Jesus. And they, and I quote, explained to him the way of God more accurately. So they sat down and had a conversation with him. Apollo, we know you love God, but there's something you don't know. So both of them began to witness to him and tell him about Jesus. And then in Romans 16, Priscilla and her husband Aquila are called fellow workers in Christ. And then we have the daughters of Philip, the evangelist. The Bible says of them, or actually of him in Acts 21, now this man had four virgin daughters who prophesied. They proclaimed God's word. They taught God's word. And then there are several other women mentioned in the New Testament who served God in various ways. Mary, in Romans 16, it says she labored much for us. Paul said that. You got Tryphena and Tryphosa in Romans 16. The Bible says they labored in the Lord. And then you read about women like Lydia and Apphia. who had churches in their homes. They were wealthy women, and they invited the apostles to come in their home, and they hosted churches in their home. So as you read the New Testament, and we got to look at all the scripture, okay? What do we find? God's not a misogynist. On the day of Pentecost, God gave His Spirit to men. He gave His Spirit to women. All of us are called to serve God. So as you read the Bible, God used women to witness, to proclaim the resurrection, to teach, to host churches in their homes, support ministry financially, and much more. But, listen carefully. If you're still with me, say amen. You don't know whether to be mad at me or not. You're deciding. You're like, what's he going to say next? And then I'll decide whether I'm going to get mad at him. Listen carefully. None of them is ever called a pastor of a church. They're all used greatly by God. They're all sharing the gospel. They're all financing the gospel. They're telling people about Jesus. They're proclaiming the word of God. But none of those women were ever called to be the pastor of a church. So here's the big picture. I like the way Charles Spurgeon said it. It's the whole job of the whole church to preach the whole gospel to the whole world. All of us have one mission, is to proclaim the gospel of Jesus Christ to the whole world, but we all don't have the same role. Not everybody's called to be a pastor. We're going to talk about this more in detail in just a moment, but what are the qualifications for a pastor? The Bible lays that out. But not everybody's called to be a pastor. Fair enough? If you're still with me, say amen. Now, we're going to come back to the qualifications for a pastor in a minute. But what do we see throughout church history? Have churches ordained women to be pastors throughout church history, or is this something new? I challenge you to study, and this is what you're going to find. Throughout most of Christian history, the dominant view across all the major branches of the church, the Catholic, the Orthodox, the majority of Protestant traditions up until recent times, have been on the same page when it comes to this. They only ordained men who were qualified and called by God to be pastors. Historically, women have not been ordained to be pastors. And I could give you many quotes. Tertullian, for example, one of the early church fathers, said it was not permitted for a woman to offer the Eucharist, nor to claim herself a lot in any manly function, not to say priestly office. In other words, only men who were qualified and called by God were pastors. This is the early church. Then you go through the medieval period, the Reformation times. Catholics and Orthodox never ordained women during that period. The Reformers, like Luther and Calvin, they didn't either. They didn't believe that women were called to be pastors of churches. They weren't saying they couldn't be involved in ministry. That's not what they said. But not pastors of churches. You say, why? Because they didn't believe the Bible taught that. And then we come to the modern era. And this is very important. Starting in the 19th century, mainline Protestant denominations, Methodists, Presbyterians, some Baptists, Lutherans, Anglicans, Episcopalians, started to ordain women. And then in the 20th century, this past century, it accelerated. And so today, in the mainline denominations that I just mentioned, it's common to see women pastors. But for the first 1,800 years of the church, it just didn't happen because the belief was only God called men who were qualified were called to be pastors of churches. Now, what has the SBC taught? We're Southern Baptists. I don't apologize for that. We're one of the largest churches, denominations in the country, one of the largest missions sending agencies in the entire world. So I'm not ashamed to be a Southern Baptist, but what have we taught? How many of you have ever heard of the Baptist Faith and Message? Y'all heard of that? The Baptist Faith and Message is a statement, a summary statement of what we believe. Now, we've had at least three versions of this. The 1925 Baptist Faith and Message makes no statement about gender roles when it comes to pastor. You say, oh, so they used to ordain women. No, it wasn't even a moot point. it wasn't even discussed. It wasn't an issue because back then nobody even really thought about it. Early in the 20th century, it just was not an issue. Then you come to the 63 version of the Baptist Faith and Message. Again, no explicit prohibition, but again, it just really wasn't an issue in the SBC. Everybody was pretty much on the same page about it. But then you come to the 2000 Baptist Faith and Message, which is our current version, and it says this: while both men and women are gifted for service in the church, the office of pastor, elder, overseer is limited to men as qualified by Scripture. Now, why did they do that? Why did they do that? Well, a lot of people would assume that Southern Baptists are anti-women. We're misogynists. We just don't like women. I'm a Southern Baptist. I like women. Got two daughters. I like them most days. And I love my wife, okay? I don't think the problem is that we're misogynistic. In fact, many of you know this. The two main missions offerings in the Southern Baptist Church that finances missions around the world and across this country, they're named after women. You ever heard of Lottie Moon? Lottie Moon was a missionary to China. She died there on the mission field in 1912. You say, what happened to her? They were going through a tremendous famine, and she loved and cared for those people so much, she gave away her food. She would rather them live and her die. And because of malnutrition and health problems related to that, this woman literally gave her life on the mission field. Southern Baptist woman. You say, well, why do we name this offering after her? You may or may not know this, but I hope you'll listen carefully. The decision to name it after her was made in 1918. And do you know who suggested it? Another woman, Annie Armstrong. Annie Armstrong said, look, she's a tremendous woman. We need to take an offering and we'll name it after her. Billions of dollars has been raised for missions in the name of Lottie Moon. Then later, Annie Armstrong, who was the founder of the WMU, Women's Missionary Union, she was very influential in raising awareness of missions and raising money for missions. Later, a missions offering was named after her. Every Easter, we received the Annie Armstrong Easter offering. So it's clear that the SBC believes both men and women are empowered and equipped to serve God. There's no question about it. But when it comes to pastor, let me explain to you why we disagree with some of these other denominations. It's all based on the Scripture. Has nothing to do with misogyny, has nothing to do with thinking women are less than men. It has absolutely nothing to do with that. Baptists have been called people of the book. And at the end of the day, that's all we got to go by, is what this book says. And when you look at the qualifications for pastor, I think it's pretty clear that God says the qualifications are, God called men who are qualified. They are the only ones who should be pastors of churches. And please listen to me very carefully. Being a pastor is not a right. It's a responsibility. And I would say to anybody, I wouldn't be a pastor unless God called me to be one. This is a tremendous responsibility. So what did Paul say to young Timothy about the qualifications? I'm just telling you what he said. He said, if a man desires the position of a bishop, he desires a good work. A bishop then must be blameless, the husband of one wife, temperate, sober-minded, of good behavior, hospitable, able to teach, not given to wine, not violent, not greedy for money, but gentle, not quarrelsome, not covetous, one who rules his own house well, having his children in submission with all reverence. For if a man does not know how to rule his own house, how will he take care of the church of God? And so whenever he talks about the role of the bishop, the pastor, the overseer, the spiritual caretaker of the church, he uses masculine language. He says he. He said he needs to be the husband of one wife. He needs to rule over his own house well. And so he talks about men called to do this. You say, well, maybe he just used masculine pronouns, but it doesn't necessarily have to be a man. Well, chapter 2, he says this, I do not permit a woman to teach or to have authority over a man, but to be in silence. For Adam was first formed, then Eve. Now, this does not mean women can't speak. We saw a while ago, women shared the gospel. Mary Magdalene was the first one to do that. We see that Philip had daughters that were prophetesses. We see that others shared the word. We see the Spirit of God came upon women. But when it comes to the role of a pastor, he says it is reserved for men who are called by God and qualified to serve. Not all men, only men who are called by God and qualified to serve. And folks, this is nothing new. Go look at the Old Testament. People couldn't just say, oh, I want to be a priest. You couldn't. You had to be born into a certain tribe. You had to be a certain age. You had to be without physical deformities. I mean, there were qualifications you had to meet. Not just anybody could do that, only the ones God called. And it's the same way when you come to the New Testament. So, what we are teaching as Southern Baptist Church has really been the predominant teaching of the church for the last 1,800 years plus. So, got a question for you. What if someone claims they're called by God to be a preacher? Let's say a woman says, look, I feel called to pastor a church. What do you say? I'm going to tell you what I would say. When I was in seminary at Erskine Theological Seminary, there was a girl at the seminary who moved here from Pittsburgh, and I noticed her pulling guys aside and having conversations about women pastors. Well, I mind my own business. I didn't want to get into these debates and conversations. This is back in the 90s. This is like 1992, 93. And so she's pulling these guys, hey, what do you think about women pastors? And, you know, they'd have their conversation. She'd pull somebody else aside. What do you think about women pastors? And finally one day she got me. My lucky day. So I said, do you want me to be honest with you? I said, do you want me to tell you what I really believe? And she said, yeah, yeah. I said, you sure? She said, yes. I said, here's what I believe. I personally don't think, based on these scriptures, that God's called women to pastor a church. I don't believe that. I said, however, if you believe God's called you to do this, you are 110% convinced God's called you to do this, and you feel you'd be disobedient to God if you didn't do it, go start a church. Go do it. And God blesses you wonderful. If he doesn't, so be it. But here's the thing. If you're still with me, say amen. Don't try to divide a denomination. Think about this for a minute. What if I went and joined the Pentecostal church and I started preaching and pitching a fit about speaking in tongues? Well, I don't believe in that. I don't think it's biblical, blah, blah, blah, blah, blah. Why did I join the Pentecostal church? I know what they teach. You may not be aware of this, but this issue came up in the 90s among Southern Baptists. This is why you got the Cooperative Baptist Fellowship. One of the reasons is because it was an issue back in the 90s, and there were some who thought, well, we could ordain women, and they said, Southern Baptists predominantly said, no, we don't do that. And so they said, well, we're out of here. We're going to start the Cooperative Baptist Fellowship. And so they began to ordain women. So if you feel called to be one, look, if God's called you to do something, you go do it. But go do it in one of those churches that they say they believe that. I just don't think people ought to try to destroy or divide a denomination over it, because we've always believed this. But this is something I've got to point out. I hate to do it, but I got to do it. If you know church history, this is what you'll find. All those denominations that I mentioned that back in the 60s and 70s made this a rights issue, a civil rights issue, every one of them, listen to me carefully, most every one of them not only began to ordain women, now they ordain homosexuals and they accept all the things that Jesus condemned Jezebel for. United Methodist Church just split over this issue. PCUSA, talking about polyamorous relationships. Evangelical Lutheran Church in America, off the rails. Episcopal Church, United Church of Christ, Cooperative Baptist Fellowship. All these churches started ordaining women. Well, the scripture couldn't mean that. Well, surely Jesus didn't say that about gays or whatever. And you know, and next thing you know, they don't even believe anything biblical. So, that's what I believe it says. Now, real quickly, some of you love me, some of you hate me, some of you are like, I'm ready to get out of here. Let me finish. We'll wrap it up, okay? We're going to wrap this present up. In the passage, we saw who Jezebel is, we saw what she did, and then we find Jezebel was given a very stern warning. Listen to what Jesus said. I gave her time to repent of her sexual immorality, and she did not repent. Indeed, I'll cast her into a sick bed, and those who commit adultery with her into great tribulation, unless they repent of their deeds. I'll kill her children with death, and all the churches shall know that I'm he who searches the minds and hearts, and I'll give to each one of you according to his words. Jesus said, look, Jezebel, you're going to face my judgment. Now, some people would say, man, that sounds kind of harsh. But think about it. Somebody to falsely claim they're a prophet, to lead people into sexual immorality, to lead them far, far away from God, to disobedience, to the denial of the truth of Scripture, unplanned pregnancies, spiritual death, broken homes, divorce, abuse, STDs, trans ideology, and all that. When you lead people into all that, God says, look, I'll judge. But thankfully, there was a faithful remnant in the church. And listen to what Jesus said to them. Verse 24, and we're done. Now to you I say, and to the rest in Thyatira, as many as who do not have this doctrine, those that are faithful, who have not known the depths of Satan, as they say, I will put on you no other burden, but hold fast to what you have till you come. And he who overcomes and keeps my works until the end, to him I will give power over the nations. He shall rule over them with a rod of iron. They shall be dashed to pieces like the potter's vessels, as I have received them from my Father, and I will give him the morning star. He who has an ear to hear, let him hear what the Spirit says to the churches. He said to the faithful remnant, look, everybody else may be going off the rails, but you hold fast. Keep your powder dry. Just stick to the course. Be faithful. Because one day I'm coming back, and when I do, essentially saying, you're going to rule and reign with me in my millennial kingdom. And he says, I'm going to give you the morning star. What's the morning star? It's Jesus. It's Jesus. And I don't know about you. My message may not be popular tonight, especially on sexual immorality. But at the end of the day, I care more about what Jesus thinks than anybody else. Because one day I want to spend eternity with Jesus. I don't have a lot of time for Jezebel. Sorry. Father, we love you. We thank you for loving us. And we thank you for all your blessings. And God, I pray for every church in America that, Lord, your Holy Spirit would fall upon the churches, that we would return to the Word of God, that we'd see not just numerical growth, but we'd see spiritual growth, people growing in their relationship with you. And I pray you'd raise up men, women, boys, girls, fill us with your Holy Spirit. And Lord, let us make a difference in this world. Let us preach the gospel. Let us reach people. Let us teach. And God, as we give and serve and do all these things, please, dear God, give us fruit for our labors. Lord, forgive us where we've gone astray. Send revival, and we'll be sure to give you.
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0: Looks like we've got a chance for some showers and thunderstorms tonight, lingering until 10 o'clock. Partly cloudy with a low around 74. Winds will be calm, so not much of a breeze. Now, heading into Monday, we're looking at a slight chance of showers after 2 p.m., but mostly sunny with a high near 93, and it could feel more like 102 with that heat index. And for Monday night, just a slight chance of those showers again between midnight and 1 a.m., mostly clear with another low around 74. Stay hydrated out there. In Anderson, South Carolina, it's 93 degrees right now with clear skies overhead. Humidity is at 52%, and we've got a light to moderate breeze coming from the west-southwest at 16 miles per hour. Visibility is about 10 miles, and there's been lightning observed nearby.
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7: Looks like we've got a chance for some showers and thunderstorms tonight, lingering until 10 o'clock. Partly cloudy with a low around 74. Winds will be calm, so not much of a breeze. Now, heading into Monday, we're looking at a slight chance of showers after 2 p.m., but mostly sunny with a high near 93, and it could feel more like 102 with that heat index. And for Monday night, just a slight chance of those showers again between midnight and 1 a.m., mostly clear with another low around 74. Stay hydrated out there.
8: And that's your look at the sky. 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
3: Looks like we've got a chance for some showers and thunderstorms tonight, lingering until 10 o'clock. Partly cloudy with a low around 74. Winds will be calm, so not much of a breeze. Now, heading into Monday, we're looking at a slight chance of showers after 2 p.m., but mostly sunny with a high near 93, and it could feel more like 102 with that heat index. And for Monday night, just a slight chance of those showers again between midnight and 1 a.m., mostly clear with another low around 74. Stay hydrated out there. Checking our current conditions in Anderson, you're looking at 89 degrees Fahrenheit with relative humidity around 57%. Winds are coming from the southwest at about 12 miles per hour. And the sky is clear right now, though light rain is being reported.
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0: Looks like we've got a chance for some showers and thunderstorms tonight, lingering until 10 o'clock. Partly cloudy with a low around 74. Winds will be calm, so not much of a breeze. Now, heading into Monday, we're looking at a slight chance of showers after 2 p.m., but mostly sunny with a high near 93, and it could feel more like 102 with that heat index. And for Monday night, just a slight chance of those showers again between midnight and 1 a.m., mostly clear with another low around 74. Stay hydrated out there. Checking our current conditions in Anderson, you're looking at 89 degrees Fahrenheit with relative humidity around 57%. Winds are coming from the southwest at about 12 miles per hour, and the sky is clear right now, though light rain is being reported.
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